0: including nightmares, which leaves me even more tired the next day.
1: These are just a few of the people who recorded and shared their stories with us about sleep. We heard about all kinds of problems from people of all ages. But one thing everyone shared is that sleeping badly is distressing.
2: After being awake and tossing and turning in bed for hours in the middle of the night, I'd usually fall asleep for about an hour or so before my alarm would go off to wake me up to start my day.
3: It is not uncommon for me to wake around 2 or 3 a.m. with a lot on my mind. I count sheep, I count my blessings, and I struggle to get back to sleep.
4: Very easy to get caught in a cycle where you get home, you nap, and then by the time you have to go to sleep, you're no longer tired. There's been times where that's the one time all day where I'm not tired, is when I'm supposed to go to sleep.
1: If any of these experiences sound familiar, you're not alone. Nearly a third of people in the U.S. say they sleep poorly or not enough. And researchers have found a lot of reasons why. Of course, there are sleep disorders like sleep apnea and insomnia that make it impossible to get a full night of sleep. But we've also heard a lot of you say you are stressed and lay awake at night thinking about the world. And our 24/7 culture makes it tough to get a good night's sleep. Not only do we prize fast-paced productivity and long work hours, but technology has made it possible to do nearly anything we want around the clock. The thing about sleep is we all need it. In fact, every living creature sleeps, from cats to lions to dolphins, and even bugs slow down and sleep. Sleep is essential for survival, yet so many people don't sleep enough or have trouble when they do. And poor sleep can have serious health consequences. Mental health consequences that can do a lot more than make us frustrated. This special report explores the relationship between sleep and our mental health. We won't be able to cover every sleep issue or disorder in this hour, but we'll hear about people's experiences with sleep and how it affects our well-being. To get started, it's easy to blame the stressors of the world and certainly technology for bad sleep. But there are a lot of contributing factors, and there always have been.
5: This evolution actually started a long time ago with the advent of the incandescent light bulb. And Thomas Edison is famous for saying that sleep is a criminal waste of time.
1: This is psychologist Jennifer Martin. She's a board-certified sleep medicine specialist and a professor at Florida International University's College of Medicine.
5: So while I think sometimes our perception is that this is something that has happened suddenly with the advent of this 24/7 technology that we have access to, really, once we could keep the lights on and keep working overnight, it's been a pretty slippery slope since that time.
1: Dr. Jennifer Martin says our expectations about how long people can stay alert and active has gotten worse over the generations. And on a long-term basis, our bodies and brains aren't built to sleep less and do more.
5: If you generally sleep well and you have a bad night of sleep here or there, we're actually pretty good at coping with that. And that's good for survival purposes, right? If any one bad night of sleep meant that you couldn't go out and hunt and gather, we probably would have perished. But over the long run, missing out on sleep is very unhealthy for our bodies and our brains.
1: A lot of people will ask this question, how much sleep does a person really need? Is sleep amount an individual thing?
5: It very much is. And I like to say that how much sleep you need is like how tall you are, right? It's mostly determined by your genetics and it's influenced by your environment. So people who have short sleep needs, that's a trait that tends to run in families. And people who need a lot of sleep to feel rested, that runs in families too. It is absolutely false that you can teach yourself to sleep less.
1: For this interview, you shared there are three big reasons people don't sleep enough. One, insomnia. Two, sleep apnea. And three, insufficient sleep. I want to take some time and just ask you to explain those three areas. So let's start with insomnia. How common is insomnia?
5: Yeah. So first, when I talk about insomnia, I'm not talking about a bad night here or there. That's something that the vast majority of people experience, a bad night of sleep from time to time. Mm-hmm. When I talk about insomnia, I'm talking about a chronic sleep problem. Our clinical definition is that a person has difficulties with sleep at least 3 times a week for at least 3 months. and that it's severe enough that it affects how they feel or function during the day. So in that instance, that kind of insomnia occurs in about 10% of men and about 20% of women. The other thing I'll add is that under periods of stress, that goes up. So we saw an increase, for example, during the COVID pandemic. You see it locally after things like natural disasters.
6: Let's talk about sleep apnea. It seems like more people talk about having a diagnosis of sleep apnea. Is this a more common sleep problem?
5: Sleep apnea is not more common than insomnia, but it is very common. And because obesity is a risk factor for sleep apnea, as rates of obesity go up, so do the rates of sleep apnea. Sleep apnea is a condition where people have a hard time breathing while they're asleep. Either their airway closes. If it closes partway, then, you know, the flow of air is limited, or it could close all the way. That's what we actually call an apnea, and they stop breathing.
6: Let's talk a little bit more about insufficient sleep. There are lots of understandable reasons people don't sleep enough. I'm thinking about parents of a newborn,
5: yes,
6: or maybe someone who wakes up a lot for various health reasons. Can ongoing sleep interruptions cause some long-term problems?
5: Well, let me start with most insufficient sleep is caused not by any kind of a health condition, but kind of by bad decision-making. When it's 11 o'clock at night and you know you have to get up at 6 and you decide to watch one more episode of whatever.
6: Because you need just one more episode. Just, you know,
5: yes,
6: one more will make a big
5: That's
6: difference.
5: That's right. I'll feel so much better if I finish whatever it is that I'm watching.
6: Right.
5: So, and this is where I think some of the 24/7 always on, you can always be entertained. The other thing is there are a lot of people right now working two jobs just to make ends meet. So all of those things can lead to insufficient sleep, but it's not really a sleep disorder. About 30% of adults in the United States get less than the recommended 7 hours of sleep a night. So it's more common than sleep apnea or insomnia.
6: And so when we think about sleep and mental health, what's the connection? How is sleep tied to mental health?
5: Well, one of the things that we know is that when people aren't getting enough sleep, it's more difficult for them to cope with negative emotions. And what we see is that people overestimate the seriousness of negative experiences and underestimate the pleasure of positive experiences when they're sleep deprived. So in terms of our day-to-day mood, insufficient sleep contributes to how we feel.
6: So can sleep problems, can they signal mental health issues?
5: People who have mental health concerns, if they have depression or anxiety or post-traumatic stress disorder, they're very likely to have poor sleep. Sometimes people slept well until they started to develop those symptoms, but having poor sleep actually increases your risk of developing mental health problems later. So when you ask if it's kind of a sign of a mental health problem, it could be, but it may also be a symptom of a mental health problem.
6: If someone is managing a mental illness, how can sleep problems affect it? So if someone has a diagnosis and they're working on it, but if they have sleep issues, what can we see happen?
5: I think one of the most important things to understand is that a lot of times if you don't address the sleep issues, as people start to improve, their improvements are less stable. So they may be more likely to relapse into another depressive episode. And that's true whether their depression is treated with medications or with psychotherapy. So, you know, I think that as a psychologist, I'm always thinking about if a person has, say, depression and insomnia, not just working on depression, but also focusing on the sleep issues at the same time, because I know that that will actually help their depression get better too.
6: That's psychologist Jennifer Martin, a sleep specialist from the College of Medicine at Florida International University. She's also a spokesperson for the American Academy of Sleep Medicine. You're listening to The Reason for Sleep, a special report from Call to Mind. I'm Angela Davis. As we just heard from Dr. Jennifer Martin, there's a clear correlation between sleep and mental health. And in general, adults should get at least 7 hours of sleep every day. And ideally, those 7 hours should be at night when it's dark out. But for roughly 15 million Americans who work the night shift, that isn't possible. These overnight workers, like truck drivers, nurses, warehouse staff, and more, are at greater risk for depression and anxiety. That's partly because their schedule disrupts their sleep, but also because of how it disrupts their lives. Reporter Sarah Wyman spent time with a member of one industry where nearly half of the workers report poor well-being, and where nearly everyone says they aren't getting enough sleep.
7: It's 3:30 in the morning, and Madeline Walchko is just waking up in the middle of the ocean.
8: This is the 100th day that I've woken up at this time or earlier. And I'll tell you what, it wears on you after a while.
7: Around her, a strip of yellow LED lights glows softly onto the walls of her cabin. The ship's engine hums in the background. Madeline is a merchant mariner. She's in her early 30s. And for more than 10 years, she's worked on big cargo ships like this one. There are a couple thousand containers stacked on the deck. Each container is 40 feet long and packed full of
8: everything that you buy. So we're talking like gas for your car, the car itself, the clothes that you're wearing, the food that you generally eat.
7: And Madeline's job is to help make sure that cargo and the ship make it safely across the ocean. More than 80% of the world's goods are transported this way.
8: All right.
7: And it's not the kind of workplace where everyone gets to go home at night.
8: It's about 3:41.
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8: That's the sound of my radio starting up.
7: This is the start of Madeline's workday. Up several flights of metal stairs and onto the bridge.
8: Morning.
7: Where the horizon takes up the whole view in front of her. By the time she clocks off at 8 p.m., Madeline will have worked at least 14 hours. And not just on the bridge. Out in the wind, tightening down the buckles on shipping containers with a 2-foot piece of rebar. Or below deck, deep in the belly of the ship.
8: And now we climb down about 7 stories into the hatch and down into the cargo hold.
7: Work on a cargo ship like this one doesn't leave a ton of time for shut-eye.
10: How many hours of sleep do you need in order to be a functioning person?
8: Pretty much 8 hours.
10: Do you get 8 hours?
8: No. it's like totally impossible. On the ship, it gets to the point where you're just in survival mode.
7: On a good night, Madeline says she gets around 6 hours of sleep. But not every night is a good night.
8: You know, the ship is moving a lot. It's vibrating a lot. There's a lot of weird sounds. If the ship changes course and you start now rolling out of bed or everything in your room is getting tossed, you're not necessarily getting good night's sleep to begin with.
7: Almost across the board, seafarers like Madeline say they struggle with abnormal sleep. And a recent study from World Maritime University shows that close to half of American mariners also report poor mental well-being.
11: The people who report having worse sleep also tend to be the people who report having worse mental health.
7: Marissa Baker is an associate professor at the University of Washington. She studies shift workers and how working conditions impact their mental health.
11: And, you know, you hear this from firefighters or you hear this from mariners or loggers of just, well, I just don't have time to sleep. I have to do my job. I wish that I could get more sleep. It would be better if I could. I would feel better if I could. I would function better if I could. But, my job doesn't allow it.
7: Your body relies on circadian rhythms to regulate itself. These are external cues that combine with your internal clock to tell your body it's time to eat, digest, release hormones, and sleep. Some researchers say when you're awake at night and asleep when it's light out, it can throw some of those processes out of whack. People with nocturnal and interrupted sleep schedules are thought to be at increased risk for cardiovascular disease, diabetes, and cancer. Merchant mariners, whose jobs tend to be high stress and socially isolating, also struggle with addiction at high rates. As far as mental health goes, researchers have also connected sleep with the limbic system, or the brain structures that regulate emotions and behavior. And Marissa Baker says, for some shift workers, this plays into a vicious cycle.
11: If you're not getting good sleep, that's going to relate to increased risk of developing something like anxiety or depression. If you have anxiety or depression already, your sleep may be impacted, and not getting a good night's sleep is going to further exacerbate, you know, symptoms that you're already experiencing. And so it's really, these two things go hand in hand.
7: Baker points out working the night shift can make sense for some people. In fact, she's talked to many who prefer it.
11: But for some folks, it can be a mismatch to what their body kind of wants to do. And in particular, if you're changing your shift a lot and your body doesn't know what you're doing, or if you're in a job where maybe you might be working a really long shift and then they have time off. Sometimes it's those people who also screen positive for depression or anxiety or have elevated stress.
7: Now, in many workplaces, including the maritime industry, it's inevitable that someone will have to work at night to keep things running. That's just part of living in a 24-hour society. But unions for seafarers like Madeline say workers wouldn't get so overtired if shipping companies would shell out more money for additional crew. More people means fewer hours on watch for everyone, and thus more time to sleep. But those companies are under pressure to make money and to get goods to ports around the globe as quickly as possible. Shipping executives say they're working with unions to provide more mental health resources on board, like on-demand, internet-based therapy. And companies point to improvements on Wi-Fi on board as something they're doing to help seafarers combat loneliness.
9: Attention, passengers. We are now arriving.
7: When she's not working, Madeline Walchko and her partner live on an island, a 25-minute ferry ride from downtown Seattle. Their house is tucked away down a pebble path in a forest. The view from the kitchen table is all trees and sky. A wind chime plays lazily in the background. Madeline has been back home for about a month now, after a three-month stretch at sea.
8: You just happened to catch me on a really long contract. It took me a solid month to recover, I would say, from this one. It was a doozy.
10: What does it look like when you come back and you're recovering?
8: I usually try not to see many people for like the first week. Lots of sleeping. I sleep a ridiculous amount when I'm home. At first, like, I literally won't wake up at all. It'll just be straight through, dead.
7: Madeline says this kind of hibernation can feel like a relief at first, but it's still not a regular sleep pattern for her. And recovering her mental health can take even longer.
8: This last time I got home, I was like, oh my God, my brain, I literally felt like there was a part of my brain that was just missing, like a shell of a skull. I don't know how to explain it, but just not all there by any means. You get home and you're just like, wow, I don't know who I am anymore.
7: Madeline says sometimes she feels like a rubber band, stretched tight, almost to its breaking point, and then suddenly released. The transition from ship back to her real life can feel even harder than just being at sea.
8: It's not just the emotional, like, strenuousness of all of it. It's just like the way I live at home is how I want to live, like, period, for health and mental health, emotional health, physical health, everything. And when you're out there, you have to just like toss all that aside pretty much and be like, I'm doing this to make money pretty much. And yeah, I do love a lot of aspects of it, but there's a lot that you give up just to do the job.
7: Madeline says she's not done with this seafaring career yet. It's exhausting. She wishes there were more mental health resources on board from actual mental health professionals. And the pressures she and her colleagues feel from the industry they work in, that's another kind of freight. But still, walking on the deck on a cold morning, waves crashing against the bow.
8: Little breeze.
7: Colorful containers stacked like building blocks against the horizon.
8: Great view.
7: Madeline says there are worse places to work.
8: The ocean is just right there. So you've got the salt spray and you've got the wind. And even if it's bad weather, it's still really nice.
7: For Call to Mind, I'm Sarah Wyman in Seattle.
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1: 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I'm Angela Davis.
13: Hello, this is Joshua. That's the sound of my son in the background. He's about 9 months old, and he is currently not sleeping. He's also not crying, so I'll take that as a win. My sleep is so connected to my son's sleep. I don't even know what to say about it. It's been, there he goes. It's quite a journey. Think we're doing okay? I don't even know. We're just trying to get by.
1: That's my public radio colleague, Joshua. Like many new parents, he's navigating a whole new routine with a baby at home. And while we typically think of infants and children as champion snoozers, sleep issues are common in babies and young kids, and therefore even more likely in their parents. Dr. Sujay Kunsagra is a pediatric neurologist. He directs the Children's Neurology Sleep Program at Duke University Medical Center. Dr. Kunsagra says a challenging question about sleep in babies and toddlers is how much they should sleep.
14: By the time you're 1 year of age, the typical child is sleeping around 14 hours in a 24-hour period. However, if you want to go all the way back to the newborn stage, the range of normal sleep is wild. I mean, completely wild. When it comes to the second percentile all the way up to the 98th percentile, that range is 9 hours to 19 hours in a 24-hour period.
5: So while working on the show, we've heard a lot from adults about their sleep issues, and many of them share that they lay awake at night and think, or they are simply not making time for sleep. What are reasons babies and little kids struggle with sleep? What are they worried about?
14: That's right. Well, it's funny because that internal Rolodexing, that kind of regurgitation we have in our brains when we lay down, that's a very specific type of insomnia. For young children, the most common issue for older infants is that they have what's known as behavioral insomnia of childhood, sleep onset association subtype. And let me break that down for a second because that's a mouthful. Sleep onset associations are anything that you associate with the process of falling asleep, things in your environment. For example, sometimes adults need to have an audiobook going or have to have the TV going. And that's how their brain learns that they go from wake to sleep. Babies do this as well. They learn very quickly. Maybe a caregiver is holding them, rocking them. Maybe they're nursing to sleep. And children learn, that's how my brain turns off. As you get older, some children, when they have a normal nighttime awakening, will have trouble getting back to sleep unless they have that same environmental factor put back in place. So think about the nine-month-old parents come into my clinic saying, they just won't sleep through the night. I have to wake up two times to rock them back to sleep. And when I rock them, they fall back asleep very quickly. That's an example of sleep behavioral insomnia of childhood, sleep onset association subtype.
5: So babies, especially newborns, are typically awake a lot at night. What signals a sleep problem? I mean, what is normal baby behavior?
14: I will tell you that in the early weeks of life, children don't really have their own body clock, their own circadian rhythm. when they were in utero, they were relying on the melatonin signals from mom. And now they're out in the real world, they're not making their own. And so children don't really have a day-night pattern in those first 6 weeks. So it's very normal for it to be chaotic. And parents will often kind of conclude, oh, my child has their days and nights flipped. And the truth is, they don't even know what day and night is yet. So the first 6 weeks, it's normal for it to be completely chaotic.
1: What can parents do if their baby isn't sleeping enough?
14: So I would first say, is it a problem for the family? And so some people will say, you know what? My infant wakes up one or two times a night. I nurse them back to sleep. I fall asleep quickly. We both wake up feeling great. If it's not a problem for you, it's not a problem. If they come in and the shoe fits, so if the complaint that they are describing fits with a behavioral insomnia,

0: describing fits with the behavioral insomnia of childhood, that's when we'll give advice regarding, oh, these are the behavioral strategies you could use to help with that.
1: Let's talk about toddlers and really young kids. What are some of the reasons little kids don't sleep well?
0: Toddlers can also have sleep associations, right? So think of the toddler that's like, I have to sleep on the right side of mom and hold on to her ear. You know, it can get very specific, these sleep associations. And the other issue, the other subtype of behavioral insomnia is known as limit setting subtype. Toddlers are little geniuses. They're always testing to see what they can get away with and what they can't. And this is a common age where they are pushing their limits at nighttime. They're trying to get parents to delay their bedtime, requesting another glass of water, one more hug, I got to go to the potty again. And that can get to the point where it truly delays bedtime and causes sleep deprivation for the entire family.
1: And let's be real, if kids don't sleep well, the whole house doesn't sleep well. How do children's sleep problems impact the well-being of their parents and caregivers?
0: We know there is great data to show that when you improve the sleep of infants, maternal mood scores improve. We also know that when it comes to marital bliss, we know that there's a lot of marital strain when nobody's sleeping. And when the baby starts sleeping well, that seems to improve.
1: Dr. Sujay Kansagra says that last point, that the whole family can feel sleep deprived, is a big issue. There are lots of negative things that can happen if a household is feeling tired and stressed. It can be tougher to manage daily routines. Everyone can be more irritable. And poor sleep in new mothers is a significant risk factor for postpartum depression. Dr. Kansagra recommends staying clear of over-the-counter sleep aids for infants and toddlers, like calming gummies, liquids, or other supplements. He says, talk to a pediatrician and learn some things you can do at home right away, or find a sleep training program that works for you. Dr. Sujay Kansagra emphasizes that proper sleep is essential for babies and toddlers. Their brains are developing, and when they rest, they're fueling physical growth and learning. He says parents and guardians should not get too discouraged. Childhood sleep issues usually work out.
0: I always like to tell parents that sleep is hard and sleep is unfair. And it's really common for us to compare how sleep is going for our children to how it's going for our neighbor's child or for our sibling's child. And I would tell you, try to avoid the comparison game. The other thing is we're also always on the search for that perfect method or that perfect intervention to make everything better when it comes to sleep or when it comes to anything when it comes to childcare, you know, potty training or feeding, et cetera. I will be the first to tell you that there are a million ways to raise a healthy, happy, and thriving child. If your child is happy, safe, and thriving, you're probably doing it right.
1: That was Dr. Sujay Kansagra from Duke University Medical Center. You can learn more from him on his social media accounts at ThatSleepDoc. You're listening to The Reason for Sleep, a special report from Call to Mind. I'm Angela Davis. On the other side of childhood are teenagers. They're famous for being sleepy in class or at dinner, but then not at night. The fact that teens don't get enough sleep is a well-known problem and turns out not a new one. The first medical studies of the issue date back to 1905, when scientists studied the sleep habits of boys in boarding schools. They discovered that a new kind of nighttime illumination in the dorms got in the way of the boys' sleep. It was the electric light. Well, all these years later, teens are getting even less sleep, and there are more things to blame. A 2026 study suggests teen sleep right now is the worst it's ever been. Researchers say the number of high school students getting less than the recommended hours of sleep each night is a whopping 77%. Call to Mind's Jessica Barre talked to an adolescent sleep specialist and a young person with a history of bad sleep.
2: Yeah.
1: I like that.
3: I'm catching up with Lucas Botten. He's a student at the University of Wisconsin-Whitewater, and he's studying psychology. Lucas is 24 years old now, but he's reminiscing about his high school days. He grew up in the northwest suburbs of Chicago.
2: I attended Adlai E. Stevenson High School. I was definitely in the group of nerd, geek, gamer kind of thing.
3: He went to an academically competitive school. He describes himself as a

0: college student.
1: Very invested in my academics. And I also really enjoyed math in middle school. But I would say by the end of high school, my favorites were English and psychology, as opposed to the hard, like physics and math and that kind of thing.
0: The transition from middle school to high school was tough for Lucas. Classes were more difficult, and his mental health started to change.
1: What I had kind of imagined for myself versus how I was actually performing in those classes, that started to really affect my self-confidence and even just how competent I felt in tackling these upcoming classes in my sophomore year.
0: Lucas hit a tipping point after he bombed a test. His thoughts started to spin. He worried he was doomed to struggle through the rest of high school and beyond.
1: I found myself really feeling very worthless and dealing with some levels of suicidal ideation as well. And that was a very new feeling to me at the time. I was in a clear enough headspace still that I was able to eventually talk to my parents, which eventually led to me being able to attend therapy to kind of just figure out what's going on.
0: Lucas was diagnosed with major depressive disorder and generalized anxiety. On days he felt badly.
1: There was a lot of fatigue and issues with concentration. And then the big one was kind of insomnia, struggling with being able to fall asleep due to racing thoughts. And then when it's actually time to wake up in the morning, I'm exhausted and just all I want to do is go back to sleep.
0: Mental illness and sleep issues often go hand in hand. People with insomnia, for example, are 10 times more likely to have depression. They're 17 times more likely to have anxiety. And when it comes to bad sleep, on top of dealing with mental illness, Lucas was a teenager. And young people, historically, just don't sleep enough.
1: There was a lot of emphasis between my friends and I that we don't need sleep. During lunch, we would be sharing how little sleep we got, which can sound kind of funny, but it was a little bit of a mini competition saying, oh yeah, I only got 3 hours of sleep last night. How about you guys? Oh, well, I got five, but I feel terrible.
0: This kind of problem is familiar to pediatricians and child mental health specialists. Dr. Tanner Boomersbach, a child psychiatrist at the University of Wisconsin School of Medicine and Public Health, says he can't stress enough how important sleep is for teenagers.
2: Adolescence is this time of rapid brain development, and sleep is really critical. Sleep plays a major role in emotional regulation, in attention and learning, and in overall decision making.
0: The American Academy of Medicine says teenagers should get between 8 and 10 hours of sleep each night. And Dr. Boomersbach says there are noticeable differences between teens who sleep enough.
2: They tend to have a more stable mood, tend to have better focus and improved academic performance, and they're generally more engaged during the day.
0: And those who don't.
2: They may have difficulty concentrating and they may be struggling academically. They may feel more fatigued during the day and have a harder time managing the daily stress of life. And if they continue to get low levels of sleep over time, that can lead to higher risks for actual mental health disorders like anxiety and depression.
0: Dr. Tanner Boomersbach was a researcher on a large study looking at teen sleep.
2: For years, we've known that teenagers are sleeping less now than they have in the past, but we haven't really known why that is or whether sleep loss has been affecting certain groups of adolescents more than others.
0: So they analyzed sleep data over a 16-year period, including more than 120,000 high school students.
2: So we looked at whether sleep trends have been differing among adolescents who have certain behavioral health risks, such as excessive amounts of social media and screen time, whether sleep loss is increasing among adolescents with certain mental health symptoms or among adolescents who are using substances.
0: The students in this large study were grades 9 through 12 and a diverse representation of genders, races, ethnicities, and lived experiences. Dr. Boomersbach said the sheer number of young people not getting enough sleep was shocking. In the most recent years, 3 out of 4 teens weren't logging enough sleep. And it wasn't just a little less sleep.
2: what we're seeing, and the increase has been among students who are getting less than 5 hours of sleep per night, which is just not enough sleep for a teenager.
0: And another troublesome finding, not enough sleep has increased in all teens across the country, regardless of any behavior that might make them more likely to have sleep problems.
2: Insufficient sleep is rising just as much among teens who don't use social media as teens who use excessive amounts of social media. Sleep loss is rising just as much among teenagers who don't use substances as teenagers who use substances. This suggested to us that it's unlikely that individual risk behaviors like mental health symptoms or social media or substance use are contributing to the widespread sleep loss that we're seeing across the population.
0: So in case you missed that, social media, gaming, streaming TV, these are not only to blame for bad sleep in teens. Neither are mental illness or substance use problems. They all might be contributing factors, but they aren't the primary reasons. Dr. Tanner Boomersbach speculates it could be something bigger. The pressure to always be busy and productive.
2: There are so many things that are pulling teenagers in a lot of directions, whether that is extracurricular activities, their social lives, academic and homework demands, and certainly a lot of teenagers are overscheduled.
0: Dr. Boomersbach says we might be thinking about sleep all wrong, and the misconceptions are reaching younger generations.
2: As a society, we have kind of tended to view sleep as a luxury as opposed to a priority. And in a way, that normalization of lack of sleep, I think, is impacting teenagers as well.
0: I heard about this idea, to sleep less in order to do more, from 24-year-old Lucas Botten. This especially showed up when he was struggling in high school.
1: I definitely was a procrastinator. And so that went hand in hand with staying up late. But to me, my mindset was, I need some more time. I need an extra hour or an extra 2 hours to work on this. Where can I grab that time from? I'm going to take that time away from my sleep.
0: Lucas says his sleep schedule got totally out of hand. He'd do homework, meet up with friends to play video games, and if he didn't feel good about his studies, he'd head back to his books. Since he was seeing a therapist, he had some built-in help to navigate his sleep problems. They took a therapeutic approach called cognitive behavioral therapy, or CBT.
1: What was my mindset and what was going through my head at 10 p.m., 11 p.m. if I told myself I wanted to sleep by 11:30? And then when I found myself laying in bed due to, you most of the time, racing thoughts, what were those thoughts that were going through my head and how can I just quiet them down enough and focus on something else, something positive from the day, reflecting on the day, that sort of thing.
0: With CBT and other tools he learned in therapy, Lucas says he sleeps pretty well now.
1: And I can confidently say that nowadays I'm getting my 8 hours of sleep nearly every day, which is huge. And part of that comes with the flexibility of college classes.
0: Lucas acknowledged that for him, sleep and managing mental illness have many variables, and neither of those things will be perfect all the time. But he's working on it. And even if he's not 100%, sleeping and feeling better is better. For Call to Mind, I'm Jessica Bari.
3: Lucas Botten is a member of the Youth Advisory Council for NAMI, Wisconsin. You're listening to The Reason for Sleep, a special report from Call to Mind. I'm Angela Davis.
4: This is Peggy. I'm 61 years old. I've suffered with sleep issues all of my life. I have difficulty falling asleep and staying asleep. I've gone without sleep for up to 4 days before crashing. I've tried a variety of sleeping pills, plus a pill for the anxiety, because I panic that I won't fall asleep. I even have a clock in my bedroom that allows me to turn off the display so that I don't watch it like a countdown clock, trying to determine how many more hours I have before I have to wake up. People who don't have insomnia just can't comprehend the stress of not sleeping. The lack of sleep makes me anxious, crabby, and short-tempered. I've suffered from depression since my teens, and it gets worse when I can't sleep. We need better solutions. I know this is shortening my life, and I'd love to donate my brain to science, anything to try and help figure this out so other people don't have to suffer.
3: Peggy's story shares a relatable message. As distressing as it is to sleep badly, it can be even more frustrating to treat. And the billion-dollar sleep industry keeps rolling out new, easy-to-access solutions to consider. From cannabis gummies to sleeping pills to CPAP machines, from meditation apps to dietary supplements to special mouth guards, there are now so many medical, over-the-counter, and self-prescribed ways to consider for sleep problems. So, what's effective? And what's it like when it seems all the remedies are failing? Minnesota Public Radio's Molly Castle-Work has more.
5: Steve Roningen noticed the first symptoms of a sleep disorder when he was about 40 years old, restless leg syndrome. He says it feels like
6: energy, electricity running through my limbs, and hard to sit still, having to stand up and walk around the room and walk, figuratively say, 80 times or I'll jump.
5: Restless leg syndrome is a sleep disorder tied to a neurological condition marked by an irresistible urge to move the legs. Moving gives Steve some relief, but it's fleeting. Steve is 78 and a retired Lutheran pastor. He sits next to his wife, Mary, on a couch in their living room in Rochester, Minnesota. Steve has long kept a diary, and the fatigue he's felt from decades of sleeplessness is evident in its pages. He reads aloud an entry from back in 2010.
6: I wrote down that I slept 5 minutes, 10 minutes, 1 hour. And then I wrote, I'm so tired, I collapsed and cried, and Mary held me.
5: When Steve developed restless leg syndrome, he and Mary started sleeping in separate beds so she could get some rest. They avoided travel because long plane rides or drives could be torture, and it forced him into early retirement. Mary recalled,
7: you would often say, I feel like I can't do my life. You know, I can't be a pastor. I can't be a spouse. I can't be a parent the way I would like to be a parent because I'm just so sleep deprived.
6: Mm-hmm.
5: For anyone having trouble sleeping, there's no shortage of advice out there.
8: I have had insomnia for the last year and a half, and these are all the things that have completely saved my sanity.
9: The miracles of melatonin.
10: I literally use 3 apps to help me sleep.
8: Mouth tape. I'm so sorry to be the one to say it.
11: Are you a snorer? Do you snore?
12: I do. I have a CPAP machine.
11: Dude, so do I.
12: Come on. CPAP team, unite.
11: CPAP!
5: The typical American is underslept, and a lack of sleep can have severe physical and mental health consequences. Anxiety, high blood pressure, pregnancy complications. The list goes on. But as people seek help getting some good night's sleep, the barrage of treatments available can be overwhelming. The sleep economy is ballooning to meet the demand.
13: It is an extremely lucrative industry, and I think a lot of private equity money and other money is sort of targeting sleep, which a lot of people rightly see as a ticket to good health.
5: That's Dr. Banu Kola, Steve's doctor and a consultant at Mayo Clinic's renowned Center for Sleep Medicine in Rochester, Minnesota. There are myriad products on the market. And before you see a doctor, it can be hard to parse what works and what's just trendy. So sitting in a Mayo conference room, I asked Dr. Kola to run through a few with me. Cannabis gummies.
13: The evidence is actually very little that they do anything for sleep.
5: But he says it's fairly innocuous. He does warn that your body can adjust to the drug and then your sleep could get worse when you stop taking it. Melatonin.
13: Melatonin in general is pretty safe. The one thing people need to know is it's not FDA regulated. It's a supplement. So being careful where they get that from.
5: Taping your mouth shut.
13: It's a sort of social media phenomenon. Really very little to any evidence that it does anything. And in certain subsets of population where they have lung conditions, sleep apnea, significant nasal congestion, it might actually be detrimental.
5: Steve tried all these things and more over the years. Well, minus the mouth tape. That's a more recent fad. Steve went to the Mayo Clinic. Dr. Kola put him on a medication regimen, which helped for a time. But then his body adjusted to the medications and they were no longer effective. As Dr. Kola continued to work with Steve on medical interventions, Steve and Mary tried everything else they could think of. Before cannabis edibles were legalized in Minnesota, the couple drove an hour away to buy gummies at a Prairie Island Indian community dispensary.
7: If we got some CBN instead of CBD, because the guy selling it said that CBN meant CB Night Night.
6: Yeah, that made sense to us.
14: We bought, I think, $100 worth of that CB Night Night.
5: But Night Night didn't help. Friends recommended weighted blankets, lavender under the pillow, soap shavings placed at the foot of the bed. Mary even sought advice from an Ayurvedic doctor who recommended Steve rub his body with olive oil at night. He says he got more moisturized, but it didn't help with his restless legs. Mary says Steve sometimes felt forsaken.
7: Nothing was changing. Nothing was helping. Nothing was getting better, you know, for 30 plus years, despite doing everything he could. You know, I used to say, if they would say I needed to stand on my head in the corner for 8 hours and then things could be better, he would do it. He would do anything to make it better. And it felt like we were running out of things to do.
5: Fortunately, the industry is evolving rapidly. Andrew Steem is a pulmonary and sleep medicine physician at Allina Health in Minnesota. He says advancements on the medical side are accelerating alongside the ballooning commercial market.
15: I mean, this is a field of medicine, really, by and large, in its infancy. And so as the medical field of sleep medicine evolves, so does the industry that supports it.
5: Take the problem of sleep apnea, for example. Sleep apnea is a disorder in which breathing stops and starts during sleep, disrupting rest and potentially leading to medical and mental health problems. Dr. Steem says for a time, one of the few treatments was a tracheostomy.
15: You could put a hole in your neck and you would start breathing through your neck at night instead of your mouth. And then the CPAP came along.
5: CPAP is the mask and tube breathing machine lots of people use at night.
15: And more things have come along. Like there's a hypoglossal nerve stimulator that moves your tongue while you sleep. There's a mouth guard that moves your jaw while you sleep. They're coming out with a pill that you take at bedtime that will help you maintain your muscle tone in your neck so that you can breathe well at night. I mean, the therapies for sleep apnea are booming.
5: And Dr. Steem predicts the industry is shifting to put a bigger emphasis on therapeutic innovations as products like Apple Watches, which can monitor your sleep, become more popular.
15: I think you're going to see our field of medicine move away from testing, which has really been the biggest part of our profession in the 90s, and move more towards treatment.
5: But Dr. Steem reminds people that a treatment that works for one patient might not work for another. It's not one size fits all.
15: I personally am a huge believer in trying to find out what works for you, doing a little bit of research and owning your own health.
5: That's what Steve was doing from the get-go. And years of experimentation finally paid off. His son-in-law passed along a recommendation from a neurology colleague at the University of Minnesota. Then Steve took it to Dr. Kola, his doctor at Mayo. Could opioids help? These drugs act on receptors in the brain to relieve pain, and they can also make you sleepy. They decide to try it. In fact, this had been a topic of discussion on a recent episode of Mayo Clinic's Sleep Medicine podcast.
16: Welcome to Mayo Clinic Sleep Medicine Podcasts, a series for physicians.
5: It's a burgeoning technique to help restless leg patients like Steve who have not responded to other therapies. Steve started taking opioids in 2024, a low-dose daily patch that dissolves in his mouth and lasts throughout the night.
6: Boy, that has just been such a game changer. It really, like, I feel like I'm sleeping like 7-8 hours a night. I'm still struggling, like Mary's going to Brazil. I think I mentioned that, you know, I just can't imagine being on a flight that long. But I'm going to go to North Dakota while she's gone, and I can make that journey.
5: Sitting on his couch, the sun shining in his living room window, Steve looks at ease. I ask him how he's feeling right now.
6: Chipper, and like the whole day is in front of me, and that I'm...
7: I think you feel joy.
6: Joy. Yeah, that's a good word.
7: Return of joy.
6: Mm-hmm. Mm-hmm. Mm-hmm.
7: And playfulness and laughter and humor and lighthearted.
6: That's a good word.
7: Yeah.
5: For Call to Mind, I'm Molly Castle-Work, in Rochester, Minnesota.
3: While researching this report, we heard from a lot of you who struggle with sleep. And the culprits vary, including diagnosable disorders like sleep apnea and insomnia. But the bottom line, people just don't sleep enough. Whether it's being too busy, working long hours, or scrolling just a little too much on social media, one third of us don't sleep well. But psychologist Jennifer Martin, who we heard from at the beginning of the report, says treating sleep issues can improve almost everything. Our mental health gets better, and conditions like heart disease and diabetes can be more manageable. Dr. Martin also says personal relationships improve. When we're rested, it's easier to be a good friend, coworker, parent, or child. There's a reason for sleep, and sleeping better, even just a little bit, can make all the difference. You've been listening to The Reason for Sleep, a special report from Call to Mind, American Public Media's initiative to foster new conversations about mental health. We'd like to thank everyone who shared their stories with us for this episode, including NAMI Wisconsin, Start School Later, and the American Academy of Sleep Medicine. This program was produced and written by our senior producer, Jessica Barry, and edited by Stephen Smith. Our technical director is Josh Savageau, and Hans Buto scored the show. I'm Angela Davis. Thanks so much for joining me. To find all our past programs, visit our website at calltomindnow.org. 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

0: the piece is full of Chickasaw melodies, and of course I abstract those in all kinds of different ways. Sometimes they're really, really clear, and sometimes they're just really buried in modern abstractionism.
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3: Immigration to the United States is historically high. More than 53 million people born in other countries now call the U.S. home. The reasons folks migrate can be painful.
4: Many immigrants choose to come to the United States because things are not okay in their home countries.
3: And living in the United States, especially during the surge of federal immigration enforcement, can provoke frightening challenges.
5: There was a part of me that was just really scared of being seen, because if I was seen, then I could put myself and my parents and my family at risk of deportation.
3: I'm Angela Davis. 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
3: You're listening to Immigration and the Challenge to Belong, a special report from Call to Mind, American Public Media's initiative to foster new conversations about mental health. I'm Angela Davis. Immigration in the United States may be the most tense issue in the country right now, and it's not a new one. Our borders were relatively open to immigration in the 18th and early 19th centuries, but after the Civil War, certain states passed their own immigration laws. Then the U.S. Supreme Court stepped in to say it is a federal responsibility. Ever since, immigration has been a hot-button subject. It's important to note, with the exception of the native people who lived here first, nearly every American traces their lineage to somewhere else, to a heritage country. Some ancestors came long ago. Some families arrived more recently. Yet, who can enter the United States, who can stay to work and create a family here, and who can become an American? These are all questions reeling around us. Today, there are more than 53 million people born in other countries who call the United States home, with the experiences they bring come past and present mental health challenges. And that's what this special report is about. Over the coming hour, we'll hear about the unique mental health burdens faced by immigrants to the United States. We'll hear about long-standing issues like prejudice, stereotypes, and the pressure to fit in. And we'll see how recent federal immigration enforcement has rippled through immigrant communities while deeply affecting their well-being. To get started, I spoke with Amanda Venta. She's a clinical psychologist and the director of the Youth and Family Studies Lab at the University of Houston. Dr. Venta has spent a good amount of her career working with immigrant families along the U.S.-Mexico border, and she's researched how migration can impact mental health.
4: We have seen, as long as there have been immigrants, there has been discrimination, there has been xenophobia. Those experiences have strong correlations to every mental health experience you can think of. So we see higher rates of depression, higher rates of anxiety. In children, we see higher rates of behavioral problems. All of those associated with those experiences of discrimination and that sense that you don't belong here in the United States. We also see in the immigrant community a really disproportionate rate of post-traumatic stress disorder. Really high symptoms of this constellation of experiences, including like sleep disturbance and anxiety and emotional symptoms, those sorts of things that together we call post-traumatic stress disorder and that we think originate from traumatic experiences, which immigrants are really vulnerable to.
3: So there's a long list of mental health conditions that immigrant communities are more at risk for. And it's, I guess it's easy to understand why.
4: We know that part of the immigrant experience is the migratory experience. Many immigrants choose to come to the United States because things are not okay in their home countries. Most people want to stay home, in fact, until their homes become dangerous because of natural disasters, because of poverty, because of crime and gang violence, war. All of those things are going to expose people to traumatic events. And then we see that those very same people are then forced to migrate into the U.S. And it's typically not through an easy channel where everything goes smoothly. It's typically in ways that are challenging and expose them to trauma as well. So by the time they even arrive at the United States, they come with a very heavy trauma burden that can translate to mental health symptoms.
3: You live in Texas, where there have been large immigration enforcement operations, especially close to the border. And you've worked with many asylum seekers. So talk to us about the unique mental health concerns you've seen in that community of people.
4: Asylum seekers are really misunderstood. I think in the United States, there's a lot of concern about these big groups of people being allowed into the U.S. without any sort of vetting. We see large groups of asylum seekers doing exactly what they're supposed to do. They come to a U.S. border. In my case, most of my work has been at the U.S.-Mexico border, the Texas-Mexico border. They come to that border or to a border point of entry, and they say, for X, Y, and Z reason, I don't feel safe in my home country, and I would like to exercise my legal right to seek asylum in the United States. Those people don't come without any vetting. So they're vetted both there at the border, where they may be given temporary entry into the U.S., and then they're vetted over the course of a long immigration court hearing process to make an ultimate determination about their asylum case. Most people don't know that about asylum-seeking families. They think that they just get carte blanche to be in the U.S. and that they contribute in some way to crime and unrest here in the U.S. That's not true at all. These are folks who have waited days, weeks, months. We've even seen families waiting years to be able to make their asylum appointment. All of those things open families up to mental health problems and general chronic stress in their lives.
3: I want to focus on family separations. What does the data show us about psychological harm of separating families?
4: Our data speak really clearly and loudly that family separation is bad for mental health. It is bad for the parents' mental health, and it is bad for the children's mental health. For the children, it tends to operate through a path known as attachment. So it threatens the attachment between children and their primary caregivers, of course, right? Somebody separates you from your kids, it's going to challenge that bond. We know that bond is critical for every element of child development. It's critical for their school functioning. It's critical for their social functioning. It's critical for their mental health functioning. So family separation threatens that bond. For the parents, we see that family separation is associated with tons of feelings of guilt, and we see symptoms of depression and anxiety associated with it.
3: What is the psychological impact of raids and deportations on communities who are vulnerable?
4: I think we really need to think about the impact of those sorts of raids on all of us, not just on vulnerable communities, but on communities at large. People who live in America are affected by this, right? It makes vulnerable communities less likely to do things like go to school, seek social support services, go to church, go to the doctor, engage in preventative care. Those sorts of things are going to make all of us more vulnerable. This is making all Americans less healthy, right? If we have segments of the population that are scared to go to school, segments of the population that are scared to go to the grocery store and buy healthy food, and they're resorting to the corner store, segments of the population that are so scared to take their kid to the pediatrician, right? People who are not engaging in preventative care, that's going to have knock-on effects on all people in our society and all of our public health. It's a real danger to public health, in addition to being a threat to what all of us must think of as being Americans. We all, I think, are grappling with what it means to live in a society where people are scared to go to school and people are scared to go to church. It's the first time, as far as I know, in recent memory, that immigration enforcement actions have happened in those places. And it raises real questions for all of us about what we hold dear as Americans.
3: That was Dr. Amanda Venta, a psychologist at the University of Houston. We'll hear from her again later in the hour. You're listening to Immigration and the Challenge to Belong, a special report from Call to Mind and American Public Media. I'm Angela Davis. As we've heard, the impact of immigration enforcement, the raids and deportations, can result in long-lasting emotional wounds, especially when families are separated. Operation Metro Surge was the largest federal immigration crackdown in history. It targeted the state of Minnesota. And while the stated objective was to focus on allegations of fraud and illegal activity by immigrants and undocumented people, arrests happened in many communities, regardless of criminal record or immigration status. The months-long operation eventually subsided, but many Minnesotans are still dealing with the fallout. St. Cloud, Minnesota is a mid-sized city on the Mississippi River. It's been home to a rapidly growing Somali community. The surge of federal ICE agents stopping and detaining immigrants in the St. Cloud area created a climate of intense fear and anxiety lasting for months. Many Somali people still feel the effects on their mental health. Minnesota Public Radio's Kirsty Marone has this report.
8: A.H. moved to St. Cloud, a city in central Minnesota, about an hour north of the Twin Cities, from his homeland of Somalia 12 years ago, when he was 28. Until recently, he says, St. Cloud was a good place to live, a little quieter and less busy than the Twin Cities.
9: Since Minneapolis is crowded, it's a place with a lot of noise. But I chose this place because it's calming. And when I want to go to the city, I can just go.
8: We agreed to use A.H.'s initials instead of his real name because he's fearful for his safety. Before the recent federal immigration enforcement surge, A.H. says his life was relatively normal, going to appointments, to the market. But all that changed when U.S. Immigration and Customs Enforcement agents showed up in St. Cloud, targeting the city's Somali-American community. In January, residents confronted dozens of ICE agents at a strip mall of Somali-owned businesses in St. Cloud. A local TV station captured video.
10: You're not welcome.
8: After hearing news of the federal immigration action, A.H. says he started feeling a lot of fear and stopped leaving his house.
9: I used to go to the shops. I used to go see people out in public. When ICE came, it ended up with me locking myself in my home, and I wouldn't go out anywhere.
8: He says being stuck at home left him feeling depressed.
9: It feels like you're someone who's in jail when you're just sitting at home. Even if someone said to you, "We'll bring you food," but then they say, "Just sit in your house. Don't go out that door." It's like you're someone in jail.
8: A.H. came to the U.S. legally and has a green card, but news reports of ICE agents forcibly detaining immigrants shocked and worried him. He says it brought back recollections of his years in Somalia. His father was killed in that country's civil war. As a child, A.H. suffered an injury that left him disabled.
9: But it feels like the troubles in Somalia when I was young. I was, I think, 2 years old. When I'm being told that my father had died, other people in my family were hurt or injured, when it's talked about, it affects me. Those kinds of memories. When you see the police, you remember those memories.
8: A.H. says he's found some release from his fear and stress by talking to a licensed mental health therapist, Ali Adin. Adin opened the Bridge Healing Center in St. Cloud about 4 years ago. It provides culturally specific mental health services, mainly for the East African community. Adin says many of his clients are experiencing mental health symptoms as a result of the ICE surge, including anxiety, depression, and stress.
11: When stress becomes every day, and it's related to safety and family survival. It's become chronic.
8: Eden says for some immigrants like AH, the federal enforcement action resurrected difficult memories of war, violence, and fleeing their homeland.
11: They tend to go through a lot of trauma before they get here. So this is not a new wave of trauma. They just relive in their trauma.
8: Eden says many of his clients are first-generation immigrants from East Africa, where there's a deeply rooted stigma against talking about mental health. But he and other providers have been working to overcome that taboo and encourage people to seek help. The Center for Victims of Torture, an international nonprofit headquartered in St. Paul, Minnesota, opened an office in St. Cloud in 2015. It provides psychotherapy for people who've experienced significant physical and mental trauma and sometimes torture. Some are new immigrants and asylum seekers. Others have lived in St. Cloud for years. Amal Hassan is the center's community development and education coordinator. She says the recent ICE action caused some people to re-experience past memories of hiding, fleeing, or living in constant fear for their safety.
12: A lot of people that came here were like, we thought we were safe. And then seeing people in America getting gunned down, that they had to relive that sort of nightmare, torture.
8: Hassan says one client described the fear like a lion that shows up in their room every night.
12: So like every night I'm re-experiencing some of that torture. Even when you're going through therapy, you're seeing providers and you're taking care of it. It takes a long time to heal from those kind of trauma.
8: Hassan says during the ICE action, people were afraid to come to the Center for Victims of Torture's office for appointments. Telehealth visits don't always work, she says, because some people share a home with others and don't have privacy. Hassan met some clients in their cars. She even bought a window shield to help them feel safer.
12: A lot of the clients that right now are describing feelings of like, I feel like I still have to hide, closing all the windows. I'm afraid to even let the sunlight come in because what if they're outside?
8: Therapists like Hassan try to help people develop strategies to manage stress and anxiety. She says dialectical behavior therapy, or DBT, a kind of talk therapy, can help people regulate their emotions and increase their stress tolerance.
12: Everything passes. So how do you take care of yourself? How do you prioritize your mental health? And then what do you have control over and what you don't have control over?
8: CentraCare, the St. Cloud region's largest healthcare provider, also reports seeing an increase in people with mental health symptoms since the ICE surge. Hani Jacobson is a community health nurse and also a Somali American. She says because of her community's stigma surrounding mental health, people often talk about the effects in a different way.
13: So it's a lot of physical symptoms. You know, I have increased headaches and my body hurts and my stomach hurts.
8: Jacobson says getting people to recognize the connection between those physical symptoms and the mental stresses they're facing is a key to healing. CentraCare recently partnered with community organizations to host a class to help people understand the impact of war and violence on mental health and give them tools to cope. Dr. Kim Jaden is a family physician with CentraCare and part of its community health improvement team.
14: One of the phrases we use in trauma-informed care a lot is the body remembers, and sometimes saying that to people that will make them understand, oh, my physical body remembers the trauma that I went through 20 or 30 years ago. And so I have physical pain or physical feelings based on some of this re-traumatization.
8: But Jaden says some strategies she would typically recommend to people struggling with mental health, like getting outside and moving their bodies, may not work for those who are afraid to leave their homes.
14: If you're living in a militarist community or that's your perception, you're not going to want to go for a walk, right? You're not going to want to breathe that fresh air and be out in the community.
8: What does help, providers say, is keying in on people's strengths and reminding them of their resilience. Amal Hassan says it helps to know their rights as a U.S. resident and what resources are available so

0: creating a foundation of safety for survivors. But after the surge, that foundation feels precarious. Now many clients are anxiously awaiting the fate of their asylum cases. More and more clients have been called in for hearings in recent weeks, often on shorter notice than before. And all of this comes as the White House celebrates what appears to be a historic low for the number of asylum cases granted.
1: And if the United States doesn't want them, where should they go? They don't have anywhere else to go. It's not safe back home.
0: Adding to the fear, not knowing if their cases will be heard fairly. Still, Nelson says staff were recently surprised to learn that one client was granted asylum. She says they're hoping to celebrate more good news when they can. For Call to Mind in St. Paul, Minnesota, I'm Kari Spencer from NPR News.
2: When Kari reported the story, she asked the Department of Homeland Security to comment on reports of poor conditions at detention facilities. A DHS spokesperson responded, but did not address those claims. Let's take a break. When we come back, we'll hear from an expert who says stereotypes pose a real threat to immigrants and that the harm goes back decades. That's coming up on Immigration and the Challenge to Belong, a special report from Call to Mind and APM.
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2: Welcome back. You're listening to Immigration and the Challenge to Belong, a special report from Call to Mind and American Public Media. I'm Angela Davis. During the recent federal immigration enforcement, many immigrants to this country have been characterized as illegal criminals. But those are sweeping claims and in many cases have been revealed to be untrue. Reporting by our colleagues at Minnesota Public Radio News and APM Reports found three-quarters of ICE arrestees during Operation Metro Surge in Minnesota had no criminal record. But stereotypes about communities of people can be far-reaching, and they're not only misleading, but can also be deeply hurtful. Dr. Helen Hsu is a clinical psychologist at Stanford University. And she's the past president of the Asian American Psychological Association. Dr. Hsu was born in Taipei, Taiwan, and lived her first 4 years there. Her family immigrated to San Francisco in 1979. Growing up, she knew she and her family were immigrants. She saw the impatience in others when her parents spoke slow, imperfect English. And Dr. Hsu recognized racism at an early age. But she also felt the constant pressure of a stereotype many Asians in the United States have to deal with.
4: The model minority myth. The way it impacts the community is sort of there's an intense pressure to be the high achieving, good grades, law abiding, no problems, certainly no mental health problems person. And to think that there's something deeply wrong with you if you have any problems, which of course is just being human. But mostly what I hear from Asian Americans, especially young people, I feel like a total failure if I'm not like the perfect child, or I feel like I have to conform to the model minority to be accepted. And then what is extremely painful is some people do conform to being the model minority

0: and they experience racism or negative experiences anyway. And then that feels very shocking and difficult.
1: Are there any other longstanding stereotypes Asians in the U.S. live with that you can share?
0: One of the most common microaggressions that Asian Americans will share is as a perpetual foreigner. So you could be an Asian American who's been here for five generations. You may not speak another language. You don't have any connection to your heritage country. And yet, based on your face, your phenotype, people treat you like you're a perpetual foreigner. And that often has extremely damaging impact over time because it's chronic. Feeling like no matter what model minority they act like, no matter how much they achieve, how American they feel, how loyal they are, they're treated like they don't belong here.
1: So can these myths then turn into mental health challenges or even mental illness?
0: It definitely contributes. So we know mental illness is a biopsychosocial factor. A little bit inherited, but a lot from life experiences and the community and the pressures that we live in. There's a lot of data that actually show that the fear right now of stereotyping, harassment, detention, that has contributed to rising levels of anxiety, depression, anger, impact on self-esteem, and it impacts the social health of the community, which also impacts mental health.
1: Given the current news cycle, more people are thinking about the well-being of immigrants, but we know this isn't a new issue. What are some of the mental health struggles unique to Asian immigrants here in the U.S.?
0: Many of the Asian American immigrants who are immigrants or refugees, that they may bring trauma and stressors that have come from their experiences. And then they experience new stressors and traumas if they are facing harassment and sort of these barriers once they arrive. And that obviously contributes the chronic stress, the chronic physical strain of being low income, being overworked. I meet a lot of Asian American immigrants who it's their MD who says, you know, I really think all of this stress and pressure is causing or related to your migraines, your gastrointestinal pain, your body tension. And so I often meet them after they see the doctor.
1: The most recent census counted more than 25 million people in the United States who identify as Asian American and Pacific Islander, commonly known as AAPI. Now, it's important to note the term is very general. It represents many different countries, nationalities, and unique cultures. It also includes those who were born in the U.S. or in their heritage country. Numerous reports find that AAPI adults are the least likely to seek or get mental health treatment. Dr. Helen Hsu says she's hopeful, though, because young Asians are more open to talking about mental health. Many seek help when they need it.
0: You can just take a quick look on Instagram, for example, to see more and more Asian Americans of younger generations talking really openly about wanting to be the ones who break intergenerational cycles of trauma, about wanting to connect to care and demanding better trained, culturally responsive mental health experts.
1: Intergenerational trauma, that's a term we hear a lot of these days. And, you know, maybe everyone doesn't really understand this idea. So can we take a moment to talk about how intergenerational trauma, how it gets passed on?
0: Maybe a specific example, when I was working in Oakland at Asian Community Mental Health Services, I found myself working with a lot of youth who were American-born youth of Southeast Asian refugees. So Lao, Hmong, and Cambodian refugees and their children here. And we noticed there were all kinds of emotional, mental health, and behavioral struggles and problems. And these were kids who'd never themselves experienced the horrors what their parents did. And yet, because their parents had never been treated, didn't necessarily have language, didn't have support, and so we saw high levels of untreated substance abuse, depression, PTSD, that impacted their ability to parent and also to help their kids with the modern struggles their kids might have faced. And so the trauma, therefore, just continues to pass on.
1: Looking at today, 2026, immigrants in the United States are dealing with a lot, regardless of citizenship status. What are you seeing today? What are you hearing in your clinic?
0: We are definitely seeing an incredible amount of anxiety. And not only anxiety for new immigrants or refugees, but people who've been here long established, that the fact that United States citizens, that people who are legally with green cards have status, have been detained and brutalized, and is absolutely terrifying. And in 23 years as a psychologist, I've never quite seen levels like this across communities. And there's really an existential and moral crisis and a real grieving for folks who have made their homes here and truly like have contributed to their communities and don't feel like any other place is their home. And yet to feel this sort of overhanging daily chronic stress, that's what's most damaging to the mind and the body. Right, to have elevated levels of cortisol, to be hypervigilant as you're trying to get through your day, that definitely contributes to mood disorders and anxiety problems. And that spirals into all sorts of things.
1: And I noted that you used the word grief. Grieving is happening. And what do you make of that?
0: There's a grief for so many people. So many Asian American immigrants really came here in good faith and really believing that the United States provided better human rights protections than where they were coming from and was a beacon of freedom and opportunity, which it has been on some level. And yet what we're seeing now is that sort of has been falling apart. Things like, I thought I could trust, you know, that this was a place where people follow the Constitution. I thought I could trust that I would work really hard at school or at my business and I would be justly rewarded and treated equally. And there's a real grief and fear that that is all appears to be falling apart.
1: That was Dr. Helen Hsu, a clinical psychologist at Stanford University. She also has a private practice called Hella Mental Health. You're listening to Immigration and the Challenge to Belong, a special report from Call to Mind and American Public Media. I'm Angela Davis. Psychologist Amanda Venta, who we heard from earlier, spends a lot of her time talking about belonging. A few years ago, she published a study that found young immigrants who felt accepted in the United States did and felt better. And those who didn't feel accepted were more likely to struggle with depression, anxiety, and suicidal thoughts. Dr. Venta says the stakes are high for immigrants, but that everyone in the community is worse off when some neighbors don't feel welcomed.
2: We've known for quite some time that immigrant communities are resilient and are versatile, right? So they will, they'll find a way to meet needs for them and for their families. We actually see paradoxically better health in many immigrant communities than we do in their non-immigrant counterparts. That's not because of less adversity, right? They actually have way higher levels of adversity. But they find a way forward. They come together as a community, right? They come together as families. They use other resources that maybe we're not so used to thinking about. Not all mental health care comes from a psychologist, right? It might come from a member of your cultural group. It might come from a member of the religious group, that sorts of thing. So I think just because we're not seeing them doesn't necessarily mean that it's untreated, right? But this is really the first time in recent history that we're standing in immigrants' communities' way in terms of being able to even make those resources come together, right? This is the first time we're seeing immigration enforcement in churches, in schools, in immigration courts, right? For the first time in recent memory that we're seeing enforcement there. So I'm really concerned that dismantling the supports that the immigrant community has built in their community is going to be really dangerous for their mental health, and that it'll be dangerous for all of our mental health. I know many non-immigrants who feel very distressed by seeing this in their communities.
1: So what do we do? How do communities, states, cities, individuals foster belonging? What do we do?
2: I think it depends on who we are, right? So I think all of us are operate at many different levels. At a very basic level, I think we all have a question of whether we can pull somebody in to belonging in our personal lives, right? Is there a neighbor? Is there a peer in your child's school? Is there a coworker? is there somebody who currently feels that they don't belong that could benefit from your kindness? It doesn't matter if they're an immigrant or not, right? At the end of the day, if you messed up, all you did was be kind to somebody. What a terrible error you made in the day, right? And then we have to really question our policies, right? So I think there's a common misconception that caring about immigrants means not caring about borders. That's not true. You can care about immigrants and you can care about national security and borders. You just have to question whether the enforcement actions are really about national security and borders or whether they're about xenophobia. So I think at a policy level, we need to be thinking about prioritizing the family. The family is the most important unit for child development. We have known that for decades. So if we threaten the family, if we pull parents away from children, if we pull spouses away from one another, it's going to be bad for both spouses. It's going to be bad for the children. So our policies, whether we let people into the U.S. or not, is not the question. The question is, why are we pulling them apart here? Why are we separating them at the border? That doesn't track, right? That's not about borders. That's not about national security. That's about not respecting the sanctity of the family because it's an immigrant family. I'd say the same thing in terms of schools, healthcare, right? We really need to think about whether those are actually efforts that are designed to keep borders safe and maintain security in the United States, or whether they're efforts that are meant to frighten immigrant communities, right? I don't think immigration enforcement at schools is keeping us safer. I think it's actually making children and families more frightened, challenging the sense of belonging, not just for the immigrant child, but for every other child in that classroom.
1: Dr. Vinto, you've seen a lot in your work, in your research. From your lens, what do our listeners really need to know? What do we need to understand about the mental health of immigrants in the U.S. right now?
2: I hope people could understand that the mental health of immigrants is the mental health of Americans. Immigrants might even be on this radio show right now, right? There are immigrants sitting next to you on the train. There are immigrants in school with your kids. There are immigrants on TV, there are immigrants in the White House, right? There are immigrants at every level of American society. They are inextricably intertwined with the health of Americans. Acting like they're an other that can be treated differently, that can be deported, that can be denied healthcare, that can be separated from their children, that's just a myth. That's not real. There's actually immigrants everywhere. And our health as Americans is connected to the health of immigrants. I think we really need to start thinking that way. And we really need to start questioning what we would want done to our families, to our children, to us, if we wanted to move to another country.
1: You're listening to Immigration and the Challenge to Belong, a special report from Call to Mind and American Public Media. I'm Angela Davis. We've heard throughout this hour that the difficult experiences some immigrants in the United States have can come at a high cost to their mental health. And with the escalated tension around federal immigration policy, many folks born in other countries are navigating new levels of fear and uncertainty, regardless of their citizenship status. That suffering is taking a toll on their well-being. But there's a survival tool we haven't heard about yet, and it's scientifically linked to mental health benefits: activism. People who organize and get involved in community issues they care about report lower rates of anxiety and depression and are in better overall health. This is especially true for immigrant youth. Call to Mind's Jessica Barry caught up with a woman who found her own well-being through activism.
3: What up, my people?
4: Meet Graysa Martinez Rosas.
3: Buenas tardes a toda mi gente latina. ¿Dónde estamos?
4: Graysa is speaking at the 2025 Hands-Off Rally in Washington, D.C. Tens of thousands protested the Trump administration's firing of federal workers, its immigration crackdowns, and more.
3: So y'all look so beautiful. I wish you could be in this place. And there's so many of you. I want you to take a moment to say high five to your neighbor. Y'all have been
4: Graysa is looking cool. She's wearing all black and standing center stage in front of a sea of demonstrators holding signs. She's having fun with the crowd and seems born for this, and she probably was. Graysa is the executive director of United We Dream, the largest immigrant youth-led network in the country. Experts told me that activism can serve as a protective tool, that has mental health benefits for people who get involved, especially during difficult times. I wanted to meet a U.S. immigrant involved in community organizing, and a researcher said I should talk to Graysa. To understand her story, you need to know more about Graysa's family and where she's from.
5: I was born among the corn stalks. It's the place of my ancestral land.
4: Graysa Martinez Rosas was born in the Central Valley of Mexico, in the state of Hidalgo.
5: Our family for centuries was able to make a living planting and cultivating corn.
4: She told me that for many reasons, money, opportunity, and wanting a better future for the next generations, her parents decided to move to the U.S. as undocumented immigrants. Grace is in her mid-30s now and still remembers the journey to Texas. She was 7 years old.
5: My family decided that our route was going to be through the water, and we picked a spot in the Rio Grande River. I remember how scary it was for me, but I really didn't want to cry because my dad looked really concerned and my mom also looked scared. And I just remember feeling like whatever happens, I need to make it to the other side.
4: And the whole family made it. Dallas became their new home, and Graysa and her sisters were immediately enrolled in school. Mental health experts talk a lot about the pressure undocumented kids can live with. It's unlike anything their classmates born in the U.S. have to think about. Fear of deportation, getting separated from their parents, just knowing they aren't legal citizens in the country where they live. Graysa told me she felt the weight of these secrets. She remembers an accomplishment at school that should have made her happy.
5: There was this award that was given to the best sixth grade boy and sixth grade girl. And a part of the award was like a big like recognition and like a school assembly and another prize, a savings bond towards going to college. I really wanted to be that like sixth grade best girl. But then there was the other part of me that was the little girl that like was just really scared of being seen. Because if I was seen, then I could put myself and my parents and my family at risk of deportation.
4: Graysa did win. She was named the top sixth grade girl at her school. Getting that early recognition of her academic performance stayed with her. She told me it planted the seed for college and beyond.
5: Someone believed that I would be able to go to college. And in my heart, I just knew that even though I was undocumented, because I had this college savings bond, I had like a way in.
4: Graysa was a successful student, always top of her class. But she tried to stay under the radar and not get too much attention. She kept her family's immigration status a secret. But at the end of her senior year, Congress passed a law making all undocumented immigrants subject to criminal prosecution. Protests erupted across the country, and that sparked something in Graysa.
5: I don't know what drove me to like call my friend Gustavo and for us to talk about organizing our own walkout. I think it was just like the pain that I saw and the fear that I saw again in my parents' eyes when I explained to them what this bill was. And just my like, I need to do something. And I'm so glad that I did that. In my language, I think it was God that said like I needed to do something to stand up for myself and my family. And it changed my life.
4: After college, Graysa launched a career in advocacy work for immigrant rights. And numerous studies have found that community-engaged youth have lower rates of depression, anxiety, and mental distress. Getting involved serves almost as a protective tool, and those who are active have a higher sense of agency and live with more hope for their future. And there's also the benefit of finding community through activism. Young people who find others with a shared sense of purpose are less likely to feel lonely and isolated. One researcher told me this is all incredibly important because immigrant youth are at a higher risk of major depression and suicidal ideation. When I talked to Graysa about her mental health before and after she started to organize, she said there was a clear shift in how she felt.
5: I was so ashamed. I just didn't want to be seen before. And after experiencing like what it felt like to not only participate in a walkout, but lead one, I felt like I found myself.
4: And she says she also found a community outside her family.
5: the feeling of meeting other young people that had the same fears that I did, that decided to like chant out loud and be proud of like our immigrant heritage. I could not leave that because it made me feel powerful.
6: Yeah.
5: It made me feel like I belonged.
4: So back to Grace's speech from the 2025 Hands Off rally. Here's something she said as the crowd cheered her on.
3: I am an immigrant. I am undocumented, unafraid, queer, and unashamed.
4: Grace has legal status now, but considering the new levels of contention around immigration policy, I asked if she'd still proudly declare that she's undocumented.
5: Yes, I said that in that speech. I said that 2 months ago, and I said that last week. It speaks to the part of me that for that is true, and I feel like it's also my responsibility in this moment.
4: She told me she gets scared sometimes, but it feels like an appropriate response right now. Grace has a strong community and is proud of the work she does with United We Dream. On difficult days, she leans on her clear sense of purpose and a lesson she learned from her father.
5: I've never been more clear that even though it's some of the most dangerous times to be who I am, which is a queer immigrant leader within the social justice movement, and yet I think my dad's sort of teaching lives in my brain and in my heart, which is to say that courage is doing it afraid anyway. I wake up and I do it anyway.
4: For Call to Mind, I'm Jessica Bari.
1: While community engagement can be therapeutic and empowering for people, advocates say it's going to take more than that to relieve the mental health burdens of immigrants in the United States. Psychologist Amanda Venta, who we've heard from throughout the show, says a sense of real belonging is essential. She thinks of belonging like a tapestry, and that immigrants in this country are really good at weaving together a new home or community. But when basic needs are taken away, when families are separated, when a sense of security is ruptured, the result is suffering and fear.
2: And it seems like in the end, it's actually simple. That feeling like you don't belong in a place hurts you. It leads to experiences of depression and anxiety. It even leads to increased risk of suicide. If we're dismantling the interpersonal tapestry of belonging that keeps immigrants, and I would dare to say all of us, healthy and safe from adversity in the world, we're going to end up with a very vulnerable population.
1: 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We'd like to thank Muhammad Ibrahim for his translation. This program was produced and written by our senior producer, Jessica Bari, and edited by Stephen Smith. Our technical director is Josh Savageau, and Hans Buto scored the show. I'm Angela Davis. Thanks so much for joining me. 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Thank you for listening to Immigration and the Challenge to Belong, a special report from Call to Mind. 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

0: Okay, what else you got? 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

Welcome to Early Music Now. We're celebrating spring with music about flowers, gardens, and bees. We'll hear pieces by John Wilby, Ludwig Zenfel, and James Oswald. I'm Sarah Schneider. Very pleased you're here today. Let's get started with music by Alessandro Scarlatti. His oratorio Il Giardino di Rose, or The Rose Garden, was first performed in Rome in April of 1707. At that time, there was a papal decree in effect banning the performance of opera, while dramatic sacred works were allowed. Scarlatti's oratorio is an allegory of faith and spiritual triumph, set in a symbolic rose garden. Here's Accademia Bizantina, directed by Ottavio D'Antoni.

That was music by Alessandro Scarlatti, and it was performed by Accademia Bizantina, directed by Ottavio Dantone. The overture to the oratorio, The Rose Garden. We'll hear two sacred pieces on the theme of flowers now, starting with Ego Flos Campi by Jacobus Clemens Non Papa. The text reads, I am a flower of the field and a lily of the valley. As a lily among the thorns, so is my beloved among the daughters. This performance features Stile Antico. After that, we'll hear fretwork with an arrangement of a five-part motet by Ludwig Zentfel called Ave Rosa Sine Spinis, Hail, Rose Without Thorns.

That was a performance by Fretwork of a five-part motet by Ludwig Zenfel called Ave Rosa Sine Spinis. And before that, the members of Stile Antico brought us a performance of Ego Flos Campi by Jacobus Clemens Non Papa. Our next set includes secular love songs where flowers take center stage. I'll start with O Rosa Bella by John Beddingham and follow it up with Queen of Flowers by Alexander Agricola.

From a CD called The Rose, the Lily, and the Whortleberry, Medieval Gardens, sung by the Orlando Consort, that was I Vaghi Fiori, a madrigal by Jacques Arcadelt, and the text reads, "The lovely flowers and amorous branches and the grass and the air give delight to others." You're listening to Early Music Now. I'm Sarah Schneider. So glad to have you along. Later in the show, we'll hear instrumental suites named after flowers by James Oswald. But first, a work from the 15th century by a mysterious composer from the Low Countries named Johannes Pulois. Flowers like roses and lilies were used as metaphors for the Virgin Mary during the Middle Ages and Renaissance, and that's the case in this Marian hymn called Flos de Spina. A flower is brought forth from a thorn, and the flower of flowers is made fecund with dew sent from heaven. We'll hear the Bajois Consort, directed by Andrew Kirkman.

A motet honoring the Virgin Mary called Flos de Spina. It was written by Johannes Poulois, and we heard the Bajois Consort, directed by Andrew Kirkman. Thanks for being here for Early Music Now.

just heard a couple of pieces by an English madrigalist from the late Renaissance named John Wilby. Flora gave me fairest flowers and sweet honey-sucking bees. And those works were performed by E. Fagiolini. Music by a Scottish composer named James Oswald is next on Early Music Now. He was born in 1710 and in his 20s had established himself as a cellist, dancing master, and composer. He moved to London, became friends with musicologist Charles Burney, and opened his own music publishing house while continuing to compose. Eventually, he was named chamber composer to King George III and died a wealthy man. Oswald composed 96 sonatas for small chamber ensemble that he called Airs for the Seasons. Many contained features of Scottish folk music, like plaintive airs and jigs, but you can also hear the influence of Italian and French music. The suites are named after flowers like cowslip, narcissus, and crocus. Let's hear selections from Oswald's Airs for the Seasons, performed by Resonanza Baroque Ensemble.

We heard selections from Airs for the Seasons by James Oswald, played by Resonanza Baroque Ensemble. We have time for one more piece on early music now. This is a Sephardic song from Turkey called La Rosa Enflorece, The Rose Blooms in the Month of May. My soul is melancholy with the pain of love. We'll hear Texas Early Music Project and tenor Daniel Johnson, who is also artistic director of TEMP.

La Rosa Enflorece, a Sephardic song from Turkey, performed by tenor Daniel Johnson and members of Texas Early Music Project. Early Music Now is distributed by the WFMT Radio Network Chicago and is produced in the studios of KMFA in Austin, Texas, with funding provided by the Corporation for Public Broadcasting. I'm Sarah Schneider, very pleased you were able to join me today, and until next time.

0: It's coming up on a mystery guest edition of the 419. It's Matt's mystery guest.
1: That's right. We have an advocate for the number four. They are a bulldog in every conceivable way.
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0: Chukma, Hachin Chukma Taha Tag, Chickasha Nompa Okano, Saholstia Foa, Jared, Taloa Ikbi, Impachan Chaha Tate, Chickasha Saya, Chickasha Inki, Saya, Impachan Chaha, Chuka, Nichashawi Iksa, Ishtown Shaloli Li, Taloa Ikbi Li, Hashlaka Sayopa, Chukmashki, Yakoke. Hi everyone, my name is Jared Impachan Chaha Tate, and I'm a citizen of the Chickasaw Nation here in Oklahoma, and I'm a professional classical composer, and I am the composer for woodland songs and rattle songs for the Dover String Quartet.
1: Composer Jared Tate, who gave his introduction in both the Chickasaw language and in English. As we heard, he's a member of the Chickasaw Nation in Oklahoma, as well as a classical composer and pianist, and those two worlds often go together, as Jared is dedicated to the development of American Indian classical composition. Welcome to New Music from Bowling Green, a program devoted to living American composers and their works. I'm your host, Brad Cresswell. We're going to talk about Jared's album Woodland Songs, which is performed by the Dover String Quartet, and we also have the cellist of that quartet, Camden Shaw, with us today. I asked Jared about the title track, Woodland Songs.
0: Well, fortunately, I was commissioned for two quartets, and one was an entirely original quartet that I entitled Woodland Songs. And so just in my conversations with Camden, I quickly came up with the idea that I wanted to do a quartet that was in five different movements instead of just kind of the standard three. And I literally wanted to do character sketches based on woodland animals from our tribe. So the Chickasaws are originally from the Mississippi woodland area. And so our woodland animals are very important in terms of our culture and our lore. But our clans are also named after woodland animals. So for instance, I am Shawi Iksa. I am of the raccoon clan. And that is the last movement of this quartet. But I just wanted to do like a real deep dive of just like very kind of epic character sketches of five different woodland animals. And it was really a great indulgence for myself. And so the piece is full of Chickasaw melodies. And of course, I abstract those in all kinds of different ways. Sometimes they're really, really clear. And sometimes they're just really buried in modern abstractionism. And so anyway, that was the original quartet that I composed for them.
1: Composer Jared Tate talking about his Woodland Songs, which were commissioned by the Dover String Quartet. The five animals are the squirrel, the woodpecker, the deer, the fish, and finally the raccoon. This is the Dover Quartet with Jared Tate's Woodland Songs on New Music from Bowling Green.

0: Woodland Songs by Jared Tate, performed by the Dover String Quartet. Still ahead, we have more music from the Dover Quartet and the album Woodland Songs. I'm Brad Cresswell, and you're listening to new music from Bowling Green.
1: 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I hope that you'll listen with me as Leonard Bernstein conducts the New York Philharmonic.
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4: It's so lovely to be able to ask things that, you know, that we of course would ask Mozart or Beethoven if they were around. And but then again, also, you know, and Jared, I'm sorry to steal this line, which is 100% from you, but I love this, and I've told a lot of people this, that Jared, when he came in, he told us, you know, also just treat the piece as though I'm dead. Like, there's, it's basically all in the music, the way that's written, and it is amazing. I mean, the method that we have developed painstakingly over the centuries in terms of writing down sounds is, although not perfect and never could be, it's astoundingly effective and powerful. So so really, I mean, you certainly, it's, this is future proofed, where when none of us are around anymore, people can still consult the score and it will be very clear, and thankfully, hopefully, they'll have an awesome recording to listen back to for reference as well. We love working with living composers, of course, and it was very special to have Jared part of the recording process too.
5: You know, if you don't mind, I'd like to add a little dimension to that. Our relationship grew even more when the Dover came out to my Native Maestro Composition Academy at the First Americans Museum in Oklahoma City. I have a Composition Academy every year, and the kids write new works for string quartet, and we premiere them to a live audience. And so Dover agreed to be the professional quartet to come in and read the pieces and give a public performance. So that was cool, because then I got to see them kind of like parents, and it was a really just another beautiful dimension of Dover's, because they're great human beings as well. And they are very, very parental. They're at an age where they should be parents anyway. But musically, they were just the best mentors for these kids. And so that was just another dimension that grew out of our relationship that was absolutely beautiful. And all of those recordings are on Facebook. You can find those on my Facebook page of the student performances. So that was a really another extra part of our relationship that grew beautifully.
0: Composer Jared Tate and Camden Shaw, who is the cellist of the Dover Quartet, talking about working with living composers. Jared Tate also did the orchestration for string quartet of Rattle Songs by the singer-songwriter Pura Fay.
5: And she is Tuscarora from the Carolinas. And she is also from a shell-shaking tradition. A lot of the woodland tribes have the same shell-shaking traditions. So she had this suite of songs that she entitled Rattle Songs. And they are songs that pay homage to her tribal cousins and friends from all across North America. And she created a suite of pieces that extract actually from different tribes, but she couched them in the style of the Rattle Songs from the Tuscaroras. And so Camden and I both happen to be really big fans of Pura Fay and her group entitled Eulalie, and we know the same album and the same recordings, and so I was asked to orchestrate those particular Rattle Songs, and so we talked to Pura Fay, and she gave the thumbs up, and so that's what that second work is.

0: Rattle Songs, music by singer-songwriter Pura Fey, is orchestrated by Jared Tate for the Dover String Quartet. That's from their 2025 album, Woodland Songs. Also on that album is music by Antonin Dvorak, the so-called American Quartet.
1: The Dvorak American almost suffers from its own success because it's so omnipresent, and we grow up hearing it. Almost everyone in classical music has grown up with it, basically, and for good reason, because it's a great piece of music. But it has become its own, like, seemingly sui generis atmosphere of creativity, which of course is never true. There are so many influences that led to that piece, and many of the influences were from native music of North America. And there were a couple pieces that Dvorak wrote when he was in the States. I mean, of course, the New World Symphony, which has a lot of African American church music, among other things, in that. But the American Quartet and also the Viola Quintet that he wrote have noticeable influences from native music, and actually particularly the Viola Quintet. That one is really, really magical too, and doesn't get played as much as it should. And that one, the slow movement, he was hoping would be taken as the national anthem of the States too. It's a very, very beautiful, like, hymn-like kind of movement. But so for those chamber pieces, he was really living in that space of inspiration from native musicians and the textures and histories that he was exposed to living in Iowa. And so we wanted to just pose the opportunity again to remember where it came from, you know. And we didn't also want to talk too much about it, or it wasn't like there was an epic, you know, 40-page liner note description or anything, but it's almost just a you know, a juxtaposition that when you hear the things back to back, you know, obviously Jared's music and Pura Fey's music are original too, you know, to them as humans. But there's also long, for all of us, there's long vectors of inspiration that go back centuries. And I do think it informs the listening of the Dvorak to be reminded that it was not just Czech music or not just American, you know, European influenced music. There was a lot of influences in that piece.
2: You know, spiritually, it's a really neat pairing, too, because Dvorak was so focused on his folk music from his own traditions. And then when he came to the States, he was around woodland American Indians. And so it's really interesting because Pura Fey and I both come from woodland people, and that's who he was exposed to a lot. And so there's kind of a spiritual connection on that front, kind of serendipitous. So I think the title of the album is really apropos, because all of us were being affected by woodland songs.

The opening movement of Antonín Dvořák's String Quartet No. 12, The American Quartet, from the Dover String Quartet on their album Woodland Songs. We'll go out with part of the final movement of that music by Antonín Dvořák, and a big thanks to our guest today, composer Jared Tate, and cellist of the Dover Quartet, Camden Shaw. You can find more at their respective websites, jaredtate.com, that's spelled JerodTate.com, and doverquartet.com. 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I'm your host, Brad Cresswell. 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

0: On our next Santa Fe Chamber Music Festival broadcast, the Dover Quartet plays Dvorak's American Quartet. And violinist Paul Wong and pianist Orion Weiss perform the Sonata in F Major by Mozart. I'm Kerry Frumkin. Join me for a musical hour that also includes Kirill Gerstein's interpretation of Two Waltzes Towards Civilization by Francisco Cole.
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We started the hour with pianist Pierce Lane, music of Leopold Godowsky. That was his symphonic metamorphosis of Strauss Jr.'s Die Fledermaus. Up next, a suite of music by Richard Rodgers. This is from Victory at Sea. The Cincinnati Pops Orchestra is conducted by Eric Kunzel.

we heard a suite by Richard Rodgers. Victory at Sea is the 1950s documentary television series about naval warfare during World War II. Eric Kunzel conducted the Cincinnati Pops Orchestra. Up next, music of Joseph Cantaloube. This is Songs of the Auvergne. The American Symphony Orchestra is conducted by Leopold Stokowski, the incomparable soprano soloist Anna Moffo.

We heard one of my favorite sopranos, Anna Moffo, with the American Symphony Orchestra. That was Joseph Canteloube's Songs of the Auvergne, conducted by Leopold Stokowski. Thank you for joining me for this hour of Classical Overnights. I'm Mickey Miller. 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

0: Okay, what else you got? Hi there, this is Bill McLaughlin, and that's the question we're asking this week on Exploring Music. 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The Sorcerer's Apprentice, for example, or The Dance of the Hour, even Pachelbel's Canon. 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

We heard violinist Michelle Makarsky with Keith Jarrett at the piano. That was Keith Jarrett's Sonata for Violin and Piano. Up next, Beethoven's Piano Concerto No. 2. This is pianist Yevgeny Kissin with the London Symphony Orchestra, conducted by Colin Davis.

The London Symphony Orchestra with pianist Yevgeny Kissin. That was Beethoven's Piano Concerto No. 2, conducted by Colin Davis. Thank you for joining me for this hour of Classical Overnights. I'm Mickey Miller. 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

0: Here's what's coming up on a mystery guest edition of the 419. It's Matt's mystery guest.
1: That's right. We have a advocate for the number four. They are a bulldog in every conceivable way.
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We heard Colin Brumby's Symphony No. 1. Robert Boffin conducted the Queensland Symphony Orchestra. Up next, Westwood Wind Quintet performs music of Antonín Rajka. This is his Wind Quintet No. 7 in C major.

We heard Westwood Wind Quintet performing music of Antonín Rijka. That was his Wind Quintet number 7. Thank you for joining me for this hour of Classical Overnights. I'm Mickey Miller. 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

We heard guitarist Friedman Wuttke with the new Moscow Chamber Orchestra. That was Leo Brouwer's Guitar Concerto No. 3, conducted by Igor Zhukov. Up next, cellist Inbal Segev with pianist Juho Pohjonen, Frederick Chopin's Cello Sonata in G minor.

We heard cellist Inbal Segev with pianist Juho Pohjonen. That was Frédéric Chopin's Cello Sonata in G minor. Thank you for spending part of your evening with me on Classical Overnights. I'm Mickey Miller. 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

0: Next time on the New York Philharmonic This Week, we hear a complete performance of Haydn's oratorio, The Creation. This is Alec Baldwin. I hope that you'll listen with me as Leonard Bernstein conducts the New York Philharmonic.
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We started the hour with music of Sergei Rachmaninoff. Pianist Christian Zimmermann joined the Boston Symphony Orchestra for his Piano Concerto No. 1, conducted by Seiji Ozawa. Up next, Edward Elgar's Enigma Variations. The London Symphony Orchestra is conducted by Adrian Bolt.

We heard the London Symphony Orchestra under the baton of Adrian Bolt. That was Edward Elgar's Enigma Variations. Thank you for spending part of your evening with me on Classical Overnights. I'm Mickey Miller. 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

organist Anthony Newman with the Pittsburgh Symphony Orchestra. Music of Ottorino Respighi, his Roman festivals, was conducted by Lauren Mazel. Up next, a concerto for viola and chamber orchestra. This is music by Christopher Theophandis. Viola soloist is Richard O'Neill with the Albany Symphony Orchestra, under the baton of David Allen Miller.

We heard viola soloist Richard O'Neill with the Albany Symphony Orchestra, conducted by David Allen Miller. That was Christopher Theophandis's Concerto for Viola and Chamber Orchestra. Thank you for spending some of your evening with me on Classical Overnights. I'm Mickey Miller. 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

0: WGBE Brian and WGDE Defiance and online at WGTE.org. Good morning. It is Wednesday. It is the 20th day of May. I'm Kari Marshall. Coming up is Morning Edition. Forecast for the FM 91 listening area, mostly cloudy skies today. Afternoon highs near 65 degrees. Your sunrise this morning, 6:10. Sunset this evening, 8:51. That should give us 14 hours and 40 minutes of daylight. We're currently at 60 degrees in Toledo. It's 62 in Lima, 59 in both Bryan and Defiance, and Ann Arbor's coming in at 57 degrees. Well, thank you for starting your Wednesday with us. 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
1: Good morning. President Trump again talks about calling off a strike against Iran because of how well negotiations are going. His vice president says it's not clear what Iran's negotiation position is. It's Morning Edition from NPR News. A San Diego mosque attack suspects appear to be part of a global white supremacist movement. I'm E. Martinez.
2: And I'm Leila Faldil. They seem to have copied the Christchurch mosque shootings and drew on mainstream right-wing anti-Muslim hate. Also, the Supreme Court's voting rights decision is not just reshaping congressional maps. There are at least 17 legal fights over local and state races, and people who rely on federal food assistance across the country share the impact of Republican reforms. It's Wednesday, May 20th. Share, the share, turns 80 today. The news is next.
3: Live from NPR News in Washington, I'm Corva Coleman. Results are coming in from primary elections in six states yesterday. Perhaps one of the most closely watched was a battle for a single congressional seat in Kentucky. President Trump himself was not on the ballot, but NPR's Domenico Montanaro reports he played a key role in this race.
4: Trump is on something of a revenge tour. The latest casualty, Congressman Thomas Massie of Kentucky. He lost to a Trump-backed challenger by about 10 points Tuesday night, and he saw tens of millions of dollars spent against him. In fact, it was the most expensive House primary in history, with $33 million spent on TV ads. Massie was a thorn in Trump's side, helping force the release of millions of pages of the Epstein files, for example. Now he joins a list of perceived political enemies that Trump has gone after, often successfully, in GOP primaries. But while Trump has proven his strength with the Republican base, general elections are a different story, and that'll likely put Republican candidates in swing districts in tough positions this fall. Domenico Montanaro, NPR News, Washington.
3: Kentucky incumbent Congressman Thomas Massie lost to Republican challenger Ed Gallrein. He thanked the president at his victory party.
5: I want to thank President Trump for his support, his endorsement, and his counsel as I navigated this campaign, which is a journey of unto itself, and for his courageous leadership of our nation at this critical time.
3: Gallrein will face the winner of the Democratic primary, Melissa Strange, in this fall's general election. In Georgia's primary elections for governor, former Atlanta mayor Keisha Lance Bottoms has won the Democratic gubernatorial nomination. Her opponent isn't clear yet. Two candidates advanced to the Republican runoff primary in June, Georgia Lieutenant Governor Burt Jones and healthcare billionaire Rick Jackson. President Trump has endorsed Jones. Russian President Vladimir Putin has arrived in Beijing to meet Chinese President Xi Jinping. NPR's Jennifer Pack reports from Shanghai. The two leaders have extended a strategic partnership agreement.
6: President Putin had a welcoming ceremony that included a military marching band, a cannon salute, smiling children waving Chinese and Russian flags, the same pageantry President Trump received just days ago at the Great Hall of the People. During Putin's meeting with the Chinese leader, Xi said the global situation is fluid and turbulent, according to state-run Xinhua news agency. Xi said there is a resurgence of what he calls unilateralism and hegemonism, things that China has frequently accused the U.S. of in the past. As permanent members of the U.N. Security Council, Xi said China and Russia should work together to make the global governance system more just and reasonable. Jennifer Pak, NPR News, Shanghai.
3: You're listening to NPR News from Washington. The head of the World Health Organization says the spread of the Ebola virus strain, Bundibugyo, is a public health emergency of international concern, but Dr. Tedros Adhanom Ghebreyesus says it is not a pandemic emergency.

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1: The Trump administration has started paying out the $166 billion it owes in tariff refunds. Started. Half, though, is not whole.
2: About half of what I claimed for refund was in my bank account. Like, the cash was actually already not even pending. It was already deposited.
1: I'm Kai Rizdahl. Refunds still processing. Next time on Marketplace.
3: 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A very good Wednesday morning to you. I'm Kari Marshall. Thanks for joining us. Well, coming up next on the program, we have the latest from the Ohio newsroom. This morning, the Ohio River Basin spans more than 2,000 square miles. Well, up next in the Ohio newsroom, we're going to look at the efforts to protect the vital basin that runs through 15 states across the region. Now, following that, we will, of course, have a rundown of today's business news for you that will be coming up on the Marketplace Morning Report in 5 minutes. Mostly cloudy skies for us today. We should have afternoon highs around 65 degrees. Skies gradually clearing overnight, lows around 45. Tomorrow, mostly sunny, windy day. We'll have highs in the upper 50s. And rain showers likely for your Friday, with highs in the lower 60s. We're currently at 60 degrees in Toledo. 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
7: Today from the Ohio Newsroom, protecting the Ohio River Basin.
8: 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Cancer. For some, it's one of life's fiercest foes, but not at the James, where a team of nearly 300 specialists and over 1,500 researchers are working together to create a cancer-free world.
7: This week, the Ohio Newsroom is joining NPR to tell local stories about climate solutions as the federal government walks back environmental regulations. I'm Erin Gottsacker. The Ohio River Basin spans more than 200,000 square miles across 15 states, including Pennsylvania, Kentucky, and of course, Ohio. But unlike other major watersheds, it doesn't have a dedicated EPA office or the funding that comes with it. The Ohio River Basin Alliance, a Cincinnati-based cooperative, has spent the past 2 decades trying to change that. And with 2 federal bills introduced in the House and Senate, the tide may finally turn. Zaria Johnson covers the environment for Ohio Newsroom member station IdeaStream Public Media. Hi, Zaria.
9: Hi, Erin.
7: So why doesn't the Ohio River Basin currently get a pool of federal funding? And why is this money needed?
9: Yeah, it's a watershed that was overlooked in the early 2000s and 2010s when other watersheds were getting just that, federal funding and the regional EPA representation that comes with it. And this is what the Ohio River Basin Alliance and other advocates are looking for today. They realized early on that there's an awareness issue that comes with the basin that other watersheds like the Great Lakes or the Chesapeake Bay aren't dealing with. Alliance Chair Chris Lorenz told me that people know the location of the Ohio River and where they live in relation to that, but when it comes to knowing whether or not they live somewhere in the basin within those 15 states, there's less awareness there. So at this point, the Alliance is asking for a federal investment of $350 million annually for the Ohio River Basin. And it sounds like a large investment, but Lorenz says it's less costly than taking on remediation work later on.
7: Okay, got it. Well, up until this point, cities and states and nonprofits along the river have taken their own steps to preserve the basin. Can you give us an example of some of those piecemeal efforts? Have they seen much success?
9: Yeah, we've seen a fair amount of success stories here in Ohio. We've got the H2 Ohio program started by Governor Mike DeWine in 2019, which funds the preservation of Lake Erie, its watershed, and large rivers in the state, including the Ohio River and portions of its watershed. But this effort only extends as far as the state's boundary line, and the same can be said for local organizations here in Ohio. They're doing good work when it comes to conservation efforts like river cleanups or even research efforts, but they can only go so far.
7: Okay, so how would the proposed federal legislation change the way the Ohio River Basin is protected?
9: The $350 million annual federal investment outlined in the legislation would support basin-wide conservation efforts to protect it from longstanding threats like stormwater or agricultural runoff, but also from emerging threats including invasive species, forever chemicals called PFAS, and microplastics. It would also establish the Ohio River National Program Office, so that would be the dedicated office that would operate out of the U.S. Environmental Protection Agency, to provide a basin-wide approach to handling the funding, research, conservation work, and preservation work at the federal level.
7: Well, this legislation is being considered at a time when federal support for a lot of other climate and sustainability projects has been walked back. Does this have much of a chance of passing?
9: The Alliance is hopeful that it will pass, especially considering the two bills introduced in the House and Senate at this point have already received some bipartisan support. The Alliance has worked to get the attention of elected officials within the basin since its founding in 2009, and they're working on establishing a caucus with those representatives, and they're about halfway there so far. Chris Lorenz with the Ohio River Basin Alliance told me that to do that, they almost had to take the climate piece out of the conversation and focus instead on the lived experiences felt throughout the basin, including things like flooding, drought, and habitat loss. And Lorenz told me that they're already accepting applications for conservation projects in the event that the funding is provided and the legislation passes.
7: Okay, Zaria Johnson with Ohio Newsroom member station IdeaStream Public Media. Thank you.
9: Thank you.
7: That's all today from the Ohio Newsroom. We'll talk with you tomorrow.
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3: Well, you are listening to NPR News right here on FM 91. I'm Kari Marshall. Very good Wednesday morning to you. Thanks for joining us. Well, coming up next on the program, we will have all your business news in the Marketplace Morning Report. Your FM 91 weather, mostly cloudy skies for us today. We'll have afternoon highs around 65 degrees. Skies then gradually clearing overnight tonight with lows around 45. Tomorrow, mostly sunny, windy day though. We'll have afternoon highs in the upper 50s. And then rain showers are likely for a visit on Friday with highs in the lower 60s. We're currently at 60 degrees in Toledo. 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
12: From Marketplace, I'm Sabri Benishore in New York. Each year, the federal government spends about $3 billion fighting wildfires. And this season, is off to a rough start. In March, Nebraska had its largest wildfire in state history. Right now, a fire outside of LA has forced evacuations. Experts say fire season is getting longer, and that costs money. Marketplace's Caitlin Tan looked into it.
14: Caitlin Trudeau's family has lived in Southern California a long time.
15: My grandfather's house actually burned down in one of the fires in January. Luckily, he was totally fine.
14: That was almost a year and a half ago, but fires are still on Trudeau's mind.
15: Like, we didn't have this when I was growing up. Like, it wasn't a thing that happened all the time.
14: Trudeau works for Climate Central, which tracks climate change, and she researches fire weather days.
15: Where you have really hot, dry, and windy weather conditions.
14: Compared to 50 years ago, parts of the West have two more of those hot and windy months.
15: And it basically sets the stage for extreme fire behavior.
16: More fire will just mean more suppression costs.
14: Jude Baham is an economist at Colorado State University. He says that in 2018, Congress set aside about $3 billion to help.
16: But they're starting to use almost all of that each year, too.
14: States are trying to fill the gaps, sometimes creatively, like Oregon taxing nicotine pouches. California taxes timber sales, and Wyoming just approved $5 million for two state crews that can fight fires.
17: Why the local firefighters can go back home, go back to their normal jobs, because a lot of them are volunteers.
14: Jared DeLay is with the Wyoming State Forestry Division. He says just 2 years ago, Wyoming had its second worst wildfire season ever, killing wildlife, livestock, burning prairies.
17: It may just be grass out there that was burning, but that grass could mean a lot to a rancher and their family.
14: And he's worried about this summer. The Mountain West is coming off one of the warmest and driest winters in history. I'm Caitlin Tan for Marketplace.
12: All right, let's do the numbers. Dow, S&P, and NASDAQ futures are all up in the 2 to 7/10% range, with Dow futures up 98 points. The yield on the 10-year Treasury is at 4.64%. And the most valuable company in the world, chipmaker NVIDIA, is set to report quarterly earnings later today. It's currently valued at $5.34 trillion.
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12: There was a time just a few short years ago that Google was behind on AI, and AI was considered an existential threat to its business model, because who needs search when you have AI? That is not how things turned out. Google's parent company, Alphabet, its revenue surged by 22% in a year, according to the latest quarterly report. Its cloud computing revenue exploded by 63%. Even search revenue grew 19%. On Monday, Google and Blackstone announced a deal to create an AI cloud company using $5 billion in equity capital from Blackstone and Google's own specialized chips. So how did Google avoid being left in the dust? Gil Luria is Managing Director and Head of Technology Research at D.A. Davidson, is here to talk about it. Hi, Gil. Thanks for coming on.
18: Thanks for having me.
12: So Google's parent company, Alphabet, its market capitalization, that's where you take the number of shares and you multiply it by the price. That measure of value increased by $1 trillion in a year. Big picture, what has been fueling that growth?
18: AI. So at some point last year, it all clicked. That Google has the chips to do AI. They have the data centers to place those chips and host the AI compute. They have the advanced model they call Gemini. They have all the consumers. They have search. And they were able to put all those pieces together. And now they're leading the way in AI.
12: So it sounds like basically they have a finger in every single pie all up and down the whole AI supply chain.
18: That's right. And that's very unique, because if you think about how the other parts of the artificial intelligence market, it's NVIDIA chips going to a Microsoft data center on an OpenAI model, And there may be a wrapper around that by Perplexity. So it's much more fragmented, and all those companies work well together, but in Google, that's not even an issue.
19: Speaking of the relationships between all these companies, there is this circularity in the investment between them. You know, the one invests in the other, invests in the other, invests in the first one. It's just a big circle. To what extent is Alphabet's increase in worth just a factor of that? You know, it invests in Anthropic, and then Anthropic's value goes up, so it looks like Google's value goes up.
18: That's a piece of it. But for Google, it's probably less than some of the other participants. If you think about NVIDIA and Microsoft and Amazon, a lot more of that is them feeding their customers that are feeding them back. For Google, it is really mostly that Anthropic relationship that's been a big boom for Google, but it doesn't explain all of their success. Now, to be fair to all of them, they're doing it to get artificial intelligence off the ground, to have enough compute, to have powerful enough models, and it is starting to pay off. If you look at the results of Anthropic and OpenAI combined, they are at more than $60 billion of annualized run rate. That's from no dollars 2 years ago. And those dollars, that's not circular. That is consumers and businesses paying to use AI.
19: Gil Luria, Managing Director and Head of Technology Research at D.A. Davidson. Gil, thank you so much.
18: Thank you.
19: In New York, I'm Sabri Benishour with the Marketplace Morning Report. 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
3: 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Good morning. It is Wednesday, it is the 20th day of May. I'm Kari Marshall. This is Morning Edition. Mostly cloudy skies for us today. We'll have afternoon highs around 65 degrees. Your sunrise this morning, 6:10. Sunset this evening, 8:51. 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
5: Live from NPR News in Washington, I'm Janine Herbst. Primaries were held in six states yesterday. In western Pennsylvania, progressive Chris Rabb won the Democratic nomination. Carmen Russell-Suchansky from member station WHYY reports it was an upset to the party establishment.
6: Rabb appeared emotional as he took the stage at the Victorian Banquet Hall in the city's Germantown neighborhood.
7: They told me this wasn't possible. That's what they said. I don't know who they are, but I know who we are.
6: Rachel Mattson of West Philly voted for Rabb. She says she wanted someone who would stand up to President Trump.
8: I'm really disappointed in the Democratic Party, and I really think we need strong, sort of courageous Democratic leadership in Washington.
6: Rabb beat the party establishment candidate, State Senator Sherrie Street, by 15 points and will likely win the Deep Blue District in November. For NPR News, I'm Carmen Russell-Suchansky in Philadelphia.
5: World Health Organization officials are worried about the rapid spread of a rare type of Ebola in eastern Congo and Uganda. At least 134 people have died. Hundreds of others have the rare virus that has no approved treatment or vaccines. The WHO declared the outbreak a public health emergency requiring international help. Meanwhile, an American doctor working in the area has Ebola and has been flown to Germany. Dr. Peter Stafford says he unknowingly performed surgery on a patient with Ebola. 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
9: A battle over the ballot box is intensifying, and the stakes couldn't be higher. 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What's changed, what's at risk, and why it matters to every American voter. From courtroom rulings to statehouse decisions, who's shaping access to the vote, and who could be left behind?
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4: 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I'm Kari Marshall with WGTE FM 91 News. In your money matters, the Dow Jones Industrial Average closed trading at 49,363, down 322 points. NASDAQ closed at 25,870, losing 220 points. And this morning, one U.S. dollar buys $1.38 Canadian and 86 euro cents. Your FM 91 News. The state of Ohio has enacted a permanent ban on synthetic versions of kratom, an herb native to Asia. However, several medical experts and state lawmakers warn that all forms of kratom can be dangerous and, in some cases, deadly. Supporters, however, say it helps them with pain management without relying on opioids. State House Bureau Chief Karen Kassler has more.
11: Robin Oda is the mayor of Troy in southwest Ohio and has pushed for the ban on synthetic kratom.
12: We are anxious to have this eliminated from the state of Ohio. I want it eliminated from my community. We are seeing the damage every day.
11: But some have advocated for regulation, not prohibition. Tom Beckham with the Pro Kratom Seven Hope Alliance told a House committee in March that banning something people in pain rely on won't end the demand for it.
13: It relocates to untested, unregulated, or illicit alternatives where the real dangers live.
11: Synthetic kratom has been sold at gas stations, vape shops, and convenience stores. The Board of Pharmacy is considering extending the ban to natural kratom, too. Karen Kassler at the Ohio Public Radio State House News Bureau.
4: 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We're currently at 55 degrees in Toledo. 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
0: It's Morning Edition from NPR News. I'm A. Martinez in Culver City, California.
15: And I'm Leila Fadel in Washington, D.C. Good morning. San Diego authorities are sharing more information about the victims and suspects in the attack at a mosque that killed 3 people.
0: Community leaders say the 3 men who were killed sacrificed their lives to save the 140 children inside the school at the center.
15: On Tuesday, Imam Taha Hassan, who leads the center, paid tribute to them. There was Mansour Kaziha, who'd been there since they broke ground on the site 40 years ago.
16: He was the handyman. He was the cook. He was the caretaker. He was the storekeeper. He was everything.
0: Nadir Awad ran to help when he heard the gunfire.
16: And both of them, they tried to do something. They were hiding in the parking lot next to the kitchen. They tried to do something to protect.
15: And then there was the mosque security guard, Brian Climax, who went by Amin Abdullah.
16: He's the one who stopped them, who slowed them down. If he didn't do what he did, the 2 suspects would have easily access to every single classroom.
15: His daughter, Hawa Abdullah, spoke at a press conference.
17: Regardless if you were a Muslim, okay, if you were Christian, if you were Jewish, if you had no faith, he didn't care. He would treat you human to human. He would smile at people he did not know.
15: Officials also started to share information about writings outlining the beliefs of the 2 teen suspects who killed these men. They met online. Special agent in charge of the FBI field office, Mark Remily, said they, quote, did not discriminate on who they hated. NPR's domestic extremism correspondent, Odette Youssef, has been looking into materials online that are believed to be tied to the incident, and she joins me now. Hi, Odette.
18: Hey, Leila.
15: So what have you found?
18: Well, I've watched a video that the suspects appear to have live-streamed of the shooting, and I've read a 75-page document that's attributed to 2 named individuals. NPR has confirmed that those are the suspects' names, with someone who's familiar but not authorized to speak about the ongoing investigation. And the materials show that these individuals were part of a global white supremacist accelerationist movement. They believed white people are being systematically replaced. They blame Jews for that. They believe black people are genetically inferior. They believe women are also responsible for everything wrong in the world. And what they want, Leila, is to accelerate the disintegration of our social fabric and bring about civil war. I'll say that everything I looked at in terms of these materials was unfortunately very familiar.
15: Very familiar as in you've seen it before? They're following some kind of script?
18: Yes, very much so. This shooting recalls the 2019 attack at 2 mosques in Christchurch, New Zealand, where an Australian white nationalist killed 51 people. Many elements appear to be copied here. You know, the live streaming, the type of clothing, the white handwriting on the guns. And the perpetrator of that attack is revered in the writings that I reviewed, you know, along with many other who've committed racially or religiously driven violence.
15: Authorities yesterday also said that it appears the suspects in this case were radicalized online. Is that apparent from the materials you looked at?
18: Well, those indicators that the suspects were replicating previous attacks, that certainly suggests that they consumed online content that directed how they executed this attack. But something that was different here is that the writings didn't only pull from pseudoscience and conspiracy theories found in obscure online hate spaces. They also mentioned the fear of Sharia law taking over towns in Texas, a Somali daycare fraud in Minnesota. They claimed Islam is incompatible with the West, and they parroted the Great Replacement conspiracy theory. You know, this is not fringe material anymore found only in obscure far-right forums. These are now mainstream talking points in right-leaning media from Republican members of Congress and even the White House.
15: That's NPR's Odette Youssef. Thank you for that reporting, Odette.
18: Thank you.
0: The Supreme Court's recent decision to undermine the Voting Rights Act was about the boundaries of a congressional district. But as NPR's Hanzi Lo Wong reports, the impact of that ruling reaches far beyond Congress.
19: NPR has found active legal fights over at least 17 voting maps or election systems for state legislatures, county commissions, school boards, or other local governments. All of them are now reckoning with the Supreme Court's weakening of the Voting Rights Act, specifically its Section 2 protections against discrimination of minority voters in places where voting is racially polarized.
20: What Section 2 did is it helped break down political fiefdoms that existed in the South.
19: Michael Lee is a redistricting expert at the Brennan Center for Justice, a think tank that advocates for expanding voting access.
20: And the real danger now is you're going to see the white majority in these places reassert its primacy and really design maps to lock it in.
19: Most of the active Section 2 cases were brought by black voters in the South, but not all. Native American voters are in a legal fight over North Dakota's legislative map. And Latino voters are challenging how members of a local Pennsylvania school board are elected. Gilda Daniels, a law professor at the University of Baltimore, says the Supreme Court's ruling has encouraged opponents of local majority and minority districts to come up with new ways of getting rid of them.
21: It's very important for folk to be vigilant and to participate on the local levels, ensuring that they're aware of what's happening. Because there are some jurisdictions that could decide, you know, we're going to move from districts to at-large.
19: At-large voting systems, where no voting districts are involved, have been challenged with many voting rights lawsuits over the decades, says Maureen Edelbor, an assistant law professor at Washington and Lee University.
22: At-large districts can effectively render minority votes wasted. They won't count because you'll never clear the threshold of a majority required to elect the candidate of your choice.
19: In Tennessee's Fayette County, Elton Holmes, president of the local NAACP branch, is bracing for more setbacks for black voters after the Supreme Court's latest weakening of the Voting Rights Act.
23: I'll just put it like this. I don't think the majority of the citizens of the United States realize what had just happened.
19: Last year, Holmes' NAACP branch led a Section 2 lawsuit over the voting map for Fayette County's Board of Commissioners. Its members are all white. Eventually, the county agreed to a new map where 3 out of 10 voting districts are majority black. The county recently held its first primary election under the new districts.
23: Right now, the way I see it, if 2026 election doesn't go too well, they will come back and put those gerrymandering maps back into play.
24: Get rid of those 3 majority black districts?
23: Yeah, they will eliminate the 3. Well, no, the majority district, yes. Yeah.
19: Fayette County's mayor, Ray Skip Taylor, tells NPR he does not see any plans for doing any additional redistricting in the county before the 2030 census. But with a mid-decade gerrymandering fight for Congress still playing out in some parts of the country, Holmes says he doesn't rule out more gerrymandering at the local level.
23: It's just been a struggle. And then we finally get a little breakthrough, and then something else pop up to try to push it back some more.
19: Other voting rights advocates are also watching for changes to state and local voting maps. The advocacy groups Fair Fight Action and Black Voters Matter Fund estimate the Supreme Court's ruling has put at risk close to 200 Democratic-held state legislative seats, mostly representing majority black districts in the South. Hanzi Lo Wong, NPR News.
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25: The Trump administration has started paying out the $166 billion it owes in tariff refunds. Started. Half, though, is not whole.
26: About half of what I claimed for refund was in my bank account. Like, the cash was actually already not even pending. It was already deposited.
25: I'm Kai Rizdahl. Refunds still processing. Next time on Marketplace.
4: 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I'm Kari Marshall. Thanks for joining us. Well, coming up next on the program, we have the latest from the Ohio newsroom. This morning, the Ohio River Basin spans more than 200,000 square miles. Well, up next in the Ohio newsroom, we're going to look at the efforts to protect the vital basin that runs through 15 states across the region. And following that, we will, of course, have a rundown of today's business news for you that will be coming up on the Marketplace Morning Report in 5 minutes. Mostly cloudy skies for us today. We'll have afternoon highs near 65 degrees. Gradually clearing skies overnight, lows around 45. Tomorrow, mostly sunny and windy. We'll have highs in the upper 50s. And rain showers likely on Friday with highs in the lower 60s. We're currently at 56 degrees in Toledo. This is Morning Edition on FM 91. Your time is 44 minutes past 8.
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3: 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Cancer. For some, it's one of life's fiercest foes, but not at the James, where a team of nearly 300 specialists and over 1,500 researchers are working together to create a cancer-free world.
2: This week, the Ohio Newsroom is joining NPR to tell local stories about climate solutions as the federal government walks back environmental regulations. I'm Erin Gottsacker. The Ohio River Basin spans more than 200,000 square miles across 15 states, including Pennsylvania, Kentucky, and of course, Ohio. But unlike other major watersheds, it doesn't have a dedicated EPA office or the funding that comes with it. The Ohio River Basin Alliance, a Cincinnati-based cooperative, has spent the past two decades trying to change that. And with two federal bills introduced in the House and Senate, the tide may finally turn. Zaria Johnson covers the environment for Ohio Newsroom member station IdeaStream Public Media. Hi, Zaria.
5: Hi, Erin.
2: So why doesn't the Ohio River Basin currently get a pool of federal funding? And why is this money needed?
5: Yeah, it's a watershed that was overlooked in the early 2000s and 2010s when other watersheds were getting just that, federal funding and the regional EPA representation that comes with it. And this is what the Ohio River Basin Alliance and other advocates are looking for today. They realized early on that there's an awareness issue that comes with the basin that other watersheds like the Great Lakes or the Chesapeake Bay aren't dealing with. Alliance Chair Chris Lorenz told me that people know the location of the Ohio River and where they live in relation to that, but when it comes to knowing whether or not they live somewhere in the basin within those 15 states, there's less awareness there. So at this point, the Alliance is asking for a federal investment of $350 million annually for the Ohio River Basin. And it sounds like a large investment, but Lorenz says it's less costly than taking on remediation work later on.
2: Okay, got it. Well, up until this point, cities and states and nonprofits along the river have taken their own steps to preserve the basin. Can you give us an example of some of those piecemeal efforts? Have they seen much success?
5: Yeah, we've seen a fair amount of success stories here in Ohio. We've got the H2 Ohio program started by Governor Mike DeWine in 2019, which funds the preservation of Lake Erie, its watershed, and large rivers in the state, including the Ohio River and portions of its watershed. But this effort only extends as far as the state's boundary line, and the same can be said for local organizations here in Ohio. They're doing good work when it comes to conservation efforts like river cleanups or even research efforts, but they can only go so far.
2: Okay, so how would the proposed federal legislation change the way the Ohio River Basin is protected?
5: The $350 million annual federal investment outlined in the legislation would support basin-wide conservation efforts to protect it from longstanding threats like stormwater or agricultural runoff, but also from emerging threats including invasive species, forever chemicals called PFAS, and microplastics. It would also establish the Ohio River National Program Office, so that would be the dedicated office that would operate out of the U.S. Environmental Protection Agency to provide a basin-wide approach to handling the funding, research, conservation work, and preservation work at the federal level.
2: Well, this legislation is being considered at a time when federal support for a lot of other climate and sustainability projects has been walked back. Does this have much of a chance of passing?
5: The alliance is hopeful that it will pass, especially considering the two bills introduced in the House and Senate at this point have already received some bipartisan support. The alliance has worked to get the attention of elected officials within the basin since its founding in 2009, and they're working on establishing a caucus with those representatives, and they're about halfway there so far. Chris Lorenz with the Ohio River Basin Alliance told me that to do that, they almost had to take the climate piece out of the conversation and focus instead on the lived experiences felt throughout the basin, including things like flooding, drought, and habitat loss. And Lorenz told me that they're already accepting applications for conservation projects in the event that the funding is provided and the legislation passes.
6: Okay, Zaria Johnson with Ohio Newsroom member station IdeaStream Public Media. Thank you.
5: Thank you.
6: That's all today from the Ohio Newsroom. 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
4: 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Coming up next on the program, we will have all your business news in the Marketplace Morning Report. Then at 9 o'clock, it is Shakespeare Full Circle, and that, of course, will be followed by your midweek morning classics with Mickey Miller. FM 91 weather, mostly cloudy skies for us today. We'll have afternoon highs near 65 degrees. Gradually clearing skies overnight, lows around 45. Tomorrow, mostly sunny, windy day for you. We'll have highs in the upper 50s, and rain showers likely on Friday with highs in the lower 60s. We're currently at 53 degrees in Toledo. Thanks so much for joining us on this Wednesday morning. Your time is 8:52. The Marketplace Morning Report is next.
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12: From Marketplace, I'm Sabri Benishour in New York. Each year, the federal government spends about $3 billion fighting wildfires, and this season is off to a rough start. In March, Nebraska had its largest wildfire in state history. Right now, a fire outside of L.A. has forced evacuations. Experts say fire season is getting longer, and that costs money. Marketplace's Caitlin Tan looked into it.
27: Caitlin Trudeau's family has lived in Southern California a long time.
28: My grandfather's house actually burned down in one of the fires in January. Luckily, he was totally fine.
27: That was almost a year and a half ago, but fires are still on Trudeau's mind.
28: Like, we didn't have this when I was growing up. Like, it wasn't a thing that happened all the time.
27: Trudeau works for Climate Central, which tracks climate change, and she researches fire weather days.
28: Where you have really hot, dry, and windy weather conditions.
27: Compared to 50 years ago, parts of the West have 2 more of those hot and windy months.
28: And it basically sets the stage for extreme fire behavior.
29: More fire will just mean more suppression costs.
27: Jude Baham is an economist at Colorado State University. He says that in 2018, Congress set aside about $3 billion to help.
29: But they're starting to use almost all of that each year, too.
27: States are trying to fill the gaps, sometimes creatively, like Oregon taxing nicotine pouches. California taxes timber sales, and Wyoming just approved $5 million for two state crews that can fight fires.
11: While the local firefighters can go back home, go back to their normal jobs, because a lot of them are volunteers.
27: Jared DeLay is with the Wyoming State Forestry Division. He says just 2 years ago, Wyoming had its second worst wildfire season ever, killing wildlife, livestock, burning prairies.
11: It may just be grass out there that was burning, but that grass could mean a lot to a rancher and their family.
27: And he's worried about this summer. The Mountain West is coming off one of the warmest and driest winters in history. I'm Caitlin Tan for Marketplace.
12: All right, let's do the numbers. Dow, S&P, and NASDAQ futures are all up in the 4 to 7/10% range, with Dow futures up 213 points. The yield on the 10-year Treasury is rising. It's at 4.65%. And the most valuable company in the world, chipmaker NVIDIA, is set to report quarterly earnings later today. It's currently valued at $5.3 trillion.
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12: There was a time, just a few short years ago, that Google was behind on AI. And AI was considered an existential threat to its business model, because who needs search when you have AI? That is not how things turned out. Google parent company Alphabet's revenue surged by 22% in a year, according to its latest quarterly report. Its cloud computing revenue exploded by 63%. Even search revenue grew 19%. On Monday, Google and Blackstone announced a deal to create an AI cloud company using $5 billion from Blackstone and Google's own specialized chips. So how did Google avoid being left in the dust? Gil Luria is managing director and head of technology research at the financial services firm D.A. Davidson and is here to talk about it. Hi, Gil. Thanks for coming on.
14: Thanks for having me.
12: So Google's parent company, Alphabet, its market capitalization, that's where you take the number of shares and you multiply it by the price. That measure of value increased by $1 trillion in a year. Big picture, what has been fueling that growth?
14: AI. So at some point last year, it all clicked. That Google has the chips to do AI. They have the data centers to place those chips and host the AI compute. They have the advanced model they call Gemini. They have all the consumers. They have search. And they were able to put all those pieces together. And now they're leading the way in AI.
12: So it sounds like basically they have a finger in every single pie all up and down the whole AI supply chain.
14: That's right. And that's very unique. Because if you think about how the other parts of the artificial intelligence market, it's NVIDIA chips going to a Microsoft data center on an OpenAI model, and there may be a wrapper around that by Perplexity. So it's much more fragmented, and all those companies work well together, but in Google, that's not even an issue.
12: Speaking of the relationships between all these companies, there is this circularity in the investment between them. You know, the one invests in the other, invests in the other, invests in the first one. It's just a big circle. To what extent is Alphabet's increase in worth just a factor of that? You know, it invests in Anthropic and then Anthropic's value goes up. So it looks like Google's value goes up.
14: That's a piece of it. But for Google, it's probably less than some of the other participants. If you think about NVIDIA and Microsoft and Amazon, a lot more of that is them feeding their customers that are feeding them back. For Google, it is really mostly that Anthropic relationship that's been a big boom for Google, but it doesn't explain all of their success. Now, to be fair to all of them. They're doing it to get artificial intelligence off the ground, to have enough compute, to have powerful enough models, and it is starting to pay off. If you look at the results of Anthropic and OpenAI combined, they are at more than $60 billion of annualized run rate. That's from no dollars 2 years ago. And those dollars, that's not circular. That is consumers and businesses paying to use AI.
25: Gil Luria, Managing Director and Head of Technology Research at D.A. Davidson. Gil, thank you so much.
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4: 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Good morning. It is Wednesday. It is the 20th day of May. Mostly cloudy skies for us today. We'll have afternoon highs near 65 degrees. Skies will gradually clear overnight tonight. Lows around 45 and leads us to a mostly sunny and a windy day tomorrow. Highs in the upper 50s. Currently 53 degrees in Toledo. It's 59 in Lima, 64 in Bryan, and 58 in Defiance, and Ann Arbor's coming in at 53 degrees. Well, coming up next in our morning lineup, we continue our 13th series of Shakespeare Full Circle, where I take you on a short journey into the world of Shakespeare, concentrating on the words he created. That, of course, will be followed by your midweek morning classics with Mickey Miller. And a very special congratulations to my beloved Arsenal, who have won the league for the first time since 2004. And a special thank you to Burnley for helping us. I'm Kari Marshall. Time is 9 a.m., which means it should be bye for now, but please do stick around for a bit of The Bard.
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4: Welcome to Shakespeare FC, The Words, a five-minute journey into the individual bits of language that were forged, fletched, hewn, and hammered, and sometimes crowbarred, into existence by our brilliant and witty Warwickshirean wordsmith, or, as you become more familiar, Uncle Will. I'm your host, Kari Marshall.

0: your host, Kari Marshall. What do an ocularly challenged oracle in a tale of catastrophic paternal prophecy and Uncle William's deliriously disoriented double trouble farce of mistaken identity have in common? Well, quite a lot, as it happens. Both are filled with people desperately trying to understand what on earth is going on, usually several scenes after it has become painfully obvious to the audience. We human beings, you see, have always been terribly fond of peeking ahead, reading omens, consulting horoscopes, gazing over tea leaves or sheep entrails, even dissecting our own dream drivel concocted in our slumbering noodle noggins for a peek into the future. The Greeks, specifically Sophocles, gave us Tiresias, the blind prophet of Oedipus Rex, who could see the truth precisely because everyone else could not, or, more importantly, would not. Our fair uncle, however, gives us something rather more commercial. Not a prophet, not an oracle, but a fortune teller. And in his comedy of errors, where absolutely no one can identify the correct twin for longer than a single French scene, the future is only slightly more confusing than the present. Antipholus of Ephesus has spent the entire day being gaslit by identical twins he doesn't know exist, locked out of his own house, accused of stealing a gold chain he never received, arrested for debts he didn't incur, and abandoned by servants apparently suffering collective amnesia. He finally storms before the Duke to explain himself with the exhausted fury of a man whose reality has been repeatedly battered like cod in a chip shop.
1: There, did this perjured goldsmith swear me down that I this day of him received the chain, which God he knows I saw not. For the which he did arrest me with an officer. I did obey and sent my peasant home for certain ducats. He with none returned. Then, fairly, I bespoke the officer to go in person with me to my house. By the way, we met my wife, her sister, and a rebel more of vile confederates. Along with them, they brought one Pinch, a hungry, lean-faced villain, a mere anatomy, a mountebank, a threadbare juggler, and a fortune-teller, a needy, hollow-eyed, sharp-looking wretch, a living dead man. This pernicious slave, forsooth, took on him as a conjurer, and gazing in mine eyes, feeling my pulse, and with no face, as 'twere outfacing me, cries out I was possessed.
0: Now, unlike some of William's more elegantly smuggled inventions, Fortune Teller is wonderfully straightforward. A teller, well, of fortunes. Not fortunes in the banking sense, mind you, although several modern self-enrichment psychics appear quite comfortable with both interpretations, but fortune as in destiny's dice, the universe's itinerary or doom's diary. Now, as luck would have it, for more on that phrase, see episode 8 in series 2. The word fortune drifts to us on the clouds of kismet from the Latin fortuna, notably not something specifically for albacore, but rather luck, fate, or the great spinning wheel of destiny forever fickly deciding who gets the promotion and who gets the plague. Meanwhile, tell comes from the Old English telon, to recount or narrate. The idea itself stretches all the way back to the Greeks and the Romans, augurs reading birds, as in Hamlet, oracles inhaling deeply questionable temple fumes, and prophets like Tiresias quietly ruining everyone's day with inconvenient accuracy regarding creepy familial shenanigans. And as I gaze into my crystal ball, I see something in our future. Another episode. Well, alas and alack, my friends, that is all we have time for. Join us again next time for another hopefully informative journey into the mind of Uncle William. I'm Kari Marshall. Farewell until next time.
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We started the hour with music of Johann Caspar Fischer. That was Spring Journal, Opus Number 1, a Suite Number 8. Orfeo Baroque Orchestra was conducted by Michi Gaig. Up next, music of Hector Berlioz. This is the Rob Roy Overture. Melbourne Symphony Orchestra is conducted by Andrew Davis.

We heard the Rob Roy Overture, music of Hector Berlioz. Andrew Davis conducted the Melbourne Symphony Orchestra. Up next, we'll hear Flute Quintet by Luigi Boccherini. Our flutist is Jean-Pierre Rampal. We'll hear Regis and Bruno Pasquier with Roland Pidoux and Mathilde Stermat.

We heard Luigi Boccherini's Flute Quintet No. 1. Flutist Jean-Pierre Rampal joined violinist Regis Pasquier, violist Bruno Pasquier, cellist Roland Pidoux, and cellist Mathilde Sternat. Up next, the University of Michigan Symphony Band performs music of Michael Dougherty. Raise the Roof features timpanist Andre Dowell and is led by Michael Heifcock.

0: We heard music of Michael Doherty. Raise the Roof was performed by the University of Michigan Symphonic Band, featuring timpanist Andre Dowell, under the baton of Michael Heathcock. Thank you for joining me for this morning classic session. Look at your weather for today. Mostly cloudy skies with afternoon highs near 65. Gradually clearing overnight tonight with lows around 45. We'll have sunny and windy skies tomorrow with highs in the upper 50s, and rain likely on Friday with highs in the lower 60s. 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

We started the hour with harpist Isabel Moretti and the Royal Seville Symphony Orchestra. Joaquin Rodrigo's Concierto de Aranjuez was arranged for harp by the composer, it's originally for guitar, and conducted by Edmund Collamer. Up next, music of Nino Rota from the films of Federico Fellini. I Solisti Perform.

We heard music from the films of Federico Fellini. I Salinisti performed that music by Nino Rota. Up next, we'll hear Dmitri Shostakovich's first piano concerto in C minor. This is featuring pianist Anna Vinitskaya with trumpet feature Tobias Wilner. Cremerata Baltica is conducted by Omer Velber.

0: Omer Meyer-Welber conducted Shostakovich's first piano concerto. Kremer Auto Baltica welcomed pianist Anna Vinitskaya and trumpeter Tobias Wilner. Thank you for spending some of your Wednesday with me on Morning Classics. I'm Mickey Miller. A look at today's weather. It'll be mostly cloudy today with afternoon highs near 65. Gradually clearing skies overnight tonight with lows around 45. And then mostly sunny and windy tomorrow with highs in the upper 50s. Rain likely for your Friday with highs in the lower 60s. 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
1: Here's what's coming up on a mystery guest edition of the 419. 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

We started the hour with music of Mozart. Harpist Marissa Robles and flutist James Galway joined the Academy of St. Martin in the Fields. The flute and harp concerto was conducted by Neville Mariner. Up next, Cincinnati Symphony Orchestra performs Young Person's Guide to the Orchestra. Paavo Järvi conducts music of Benjamin Britten.

We heard the Cincinnati Symphony Orchestra conducted by Paavo Järvi. That was Benjamin Britten's Young Person's Guide to the Orchestra. Up next, we'll hear Richter's Vivaldi Recomposed. This is Autumn, performed by Concerthaus Chamber Orchestra Berlin.

0: We heard Richter's Vivaldi Recomposed. Concert House Chamber Orchestra of Berlin performed Autumn from his work. Composer's Datebook is next.
1: This is the Composer's Datebook for May 20th. I'm John Burge. John J. Becker is almost totally forgotten these days, but back in the 1930s, his name was linked with Charles Ives, Carl Ruggles, Henry Cowell, and Wallingford Rieger as one of the so-called American Five composers of what was dubbed ultra-modern music. From 1928 to 1935, Becker taught at the College of St. Thomas in St. Paul, Minnesota, and gave Midwest premieres of works by Ives, and from 1935 to 1941 was the Minnesota State Director of the Federal Music Project. On today's date in 1937, Becker conducted the Federal Music Project's Twin Cities Orchestra in a program that included the premiere performance of his own Symphony No. 3, subtitled Symphonia Brevis. This ultra-modern symphony was met with an ultra-conservative review in the St. Paul Pioneer Press, whose critic wrote, "It consists of ideas that seem to run out before the score comes to a close, with the consequent suggestion of that spurious vitality exhibited by decapitated fowls." Three years before his death in 1961, Becker, along with a few other surviving members of the American Five, was invited to take a bow from the stage of Carnegie Hall at one of Leonard Bernstein's New York Philharmonic concerts, which featured his Symphonia Brevis. Composer's Datebook is produced by APM, American Public Media, in conjunction with the American Composers Forum, reminding you that all music was once new.
0: Well, that is all the time we have for your Wednesday morning. Thank you for joining me for Morning Classics. I'm Mickey Miller. A look ahead at your weather today. It'll be mostly cloudy with afternoon highs near 65. Gradually clearing skies overnight tonight with lows around 45. We'll have mostly sunny and windy tomorrow with highs in the upper 50s, and then rain likely on your Friday and highs in the lower 60s. 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

Hello there, and welcome to Exploring Music. This is Bill McLaughlin. This week on Exploring Music, we've been asking the question, okay, what else have you got? We've been listening to a number of composers who are particularly well-known for one piece. The composer with which we're going to start today's program is not even as well-known, but his one piece is. I bet when we get there, you'll recognize the piece. And I bet if I give you his first name, you won't know who I'm talking about. This was a man born in Italy, 1834. His name is Amilcare. Amilcare. Can you get a last name for me? Well, let's listen to a little of his music. This is not his most famous piece, but this is a terrific piece called Capriccio for Oboe and Orchestra. Let's listen about the first 3 or 4 minutes.

We are going to fade out of that performance only because we have so much other music to get to in this show. It's a wonderful piece, isn't it? This is a piece by an Italian composer born in 1834, terrific oboe player named Burkhard Gletzner, playing with the Berliner Sinfonia Orchestra, conducted by Klaus-Peter Flohr. The opening of a piece called Capriccio for oboe and orchestra by our mystery composer, whose first name is Amil Carré. What an interesting piece. There's a marvelous Italianate flair. It actually feels to me a little bit like someone who's grown up listening to Giuseppe Verdi, which makes sense. Verdi's about 20 years older than this composer. This composer was born in Paderno and for a while was supporting himself by being bandmaster of the National Guard Band in Piacenza. Later on, he became professor of composition at the Conservatory in Milan. His pupils included Mascagni and Puccini. Let's listen to an aria from this composer's most famous opera, and I still think this may be unfamiliar to most of you. We have a great tenor, Jussi Björling, to sing the aria Cielo e Mar, Heaven and Sea, from this opera.

what a voice. I have to admit, I just love the voice of Jussi Björling singing the aria Cielo e Mar from an opera which I've only heard once in my life. I was a kid living in Philadelphia and playing in the pit there for the Lyric Opera, and they gave a performance of this opera one night. I remember the cast was Renata Tebaldi and Franco Corelli. It took singers of that magnitude to sing this opera. But, you know, I think when the audience came to hear the opera, they didn't know most of the music except for a ballet sequence. And when that ballet sequence started, you could hear the rustle in the audience. Actually, you could hear them talking to each other. They recognized that piece. It's called The Dance of the Hours. And now you know what I'm talking about. The opera, La Gioconda, and our mystery composer, Amilcare Ponchielli. And I suppose, once again, a lot of you may know this from Walt Disney's film Fantasia. Here's Eugene Ormandy with the Philadelphia Orchestra, The Dance of the Hours from La Gioconda.

Eugene Ormandy, leading the Philadelphia Orchestra in a performance of The Dance of the Hours from La Gioconda, the opera of Amilcare Ponchielli, a composer who now is almost forgotten except for this single piece. But man, look at this catalog. Ponchielli left behind lots and lots of pieces, stage pieces like I Promessi Sposi, that's after Manzoni's novel, ballets, cantatas, operas, instrumental music, vocal chamber music, sacred music, great deal of music. I think we should go browsing a little more and not confine our notion of Ponchielli only to Dance of the Hours, as famous as that is. So famous, of course, that it's been subjected to at least one equally famous parody. And we may see if we can spare a minute or so at the end of the show to fit in a little of that. Well, let's see. So far this week, we've been starting with more obscure pieces of some of these composers. But I think now, let's go to a very famous opera by our next composer, and let's start at the beginning, at the prologue, which takes only 2 minutes and 40 seconds. And I'm betting that even if you don't recognize the first couple of measures, by about 1 minute in, when the horn solo appears, you'll know where we're headed.

All right, that was just the prologue to this opera, and by now I imagine a great many of you know the opera. It's Pagliacci of Ruggiero Leoncavallo. The horn solo there gives it away, doesn't it? That's prefiguring the very well-known tenor aria, Festi la Giuba. The opera Pagliacci is sketched against the backdrop of a bunch of touring performers, a Commedia dell'arte group, which is touring in Italy, with all of the traditional roles, Arlecchino, Colombina, and of course the clown. And it's an irresistible notion for the audience. It's a show within a show, and Leoncavallo was brilliant in the way he was able to realize one particular character's anguish, the clown who has to make everyone laugh and whose heart is actually breaking. Let's hear the aria, Festi la Giuba. Pagliacci premiered at La Scala in 1892. The conductor of that first performance, Arturo Toscanini, and Pagliacci has never been out of the repertoire ever since. It's an almost unparalleled example of popularity of this one particular opera. We don't have a recording from 1892, but we can go to the same opera house, La Scala, in 1934 to hear a performance by Beniamino Gigli, the tenor who inspired Luciano Pavarotti. This is an old recording and marvelous.

put on your tunic, paint your face white. The people pay and they want to laugh right now. And if Harlequin steals your Colombina, then laugh, Pagliacci, and everyone will clap. Canio's Lament, Canio the Clown, the Pagliaccio. From the opera by Ruggero Leoncavallo, Pagliacci. Marvelous performance. That was Beniamino Gigli with the orchestra of Teatro alla Scala in Milan, conducted by Franco Chione. The performance dates from 1934. I can't imagine the work that the engineers did on that recording to clean it up and remove all of the old surface hiss and pop. You can imagine Beniamino Gigli singing it to us today. Fantastic performance. You're tuned in to Exploring Music. This week we are asking the question, okay, what else have you got? We are going to put that question to Leoncavallo in a moment. And in the meantime, I'd like to ask you to drop us a line. Let us know how you like this sort of exploration. See if you can think of some other composers who are favorites of yours, of whom you know just one piece. Maybe we can find some more things. Write to us at exploringmusic@wfmt.com. All right, so we start off with Leoncavallo, who had a tremendous hit right out of the box, 1892. He's born in 1857, so that makes him in his early 30s when he composed Pagliacci. It was about a year later. In fact, I know exactly the date. It was March 19th of 1893 that Leoncavallo ran into Giacomo Puccini. They met at a cafe. They'd been friends until this meeting. Leoncavallo said, what are you working on? And Puccini said, I want to make an opera about this marvelous set of French stories from the 1830s, 1840s, scenes of Bohemian life. And Leoncavallo said, wait a minute, you don't mean Henri Murger? I'm making an opera on that. And Puccini said, well, I've already started. And Leoncavallo said, I've already started, and I think you knew that. In fact, I know you turned that opera down. And it was a horse race then, from that moment. Who would be the first composer to turn scenes of Bohemian life into La Bohème? To tell you the truth, Puccini got there first by about 15 months. I thought we'd listen to the much less well-known, and we'll start in Leoncavallo's opera at the point where we first meet on stage Rodolfo and Mimi. There's lots of flirtation going on. There are three or four lads, two women, Musetta and Mimi. In fact, Mimi and Rodolfo already have met each other when we first meet her on the stage in Leoncavallo. Let's pick up the action in the middle of Act One. All of the lads are getting together at their favorite cafe, Cafe Momu. We hear them announce themselves, and we meet the ladies, Mimi, and then she wants to introduce

We just heard Mimi introduce her friend Musetta. Mimi says she gives consent, says no, and loves again as her heart commands. She does not seek pearls or gold. She adores one single treasure, love. That's Mimi's first appearance in Leoncavallo's La Bohème. We heard a performance from the orchestra and chorus and soloists of La Fenice di Torino in Turin. That was Jan Latham Koenig conducting that performance. Music of Leoncavallo. Now, Leoncavallo is trying to be very faithful to his source, which was a set of short stories which appeared in a journal in Paris in the 1840s, written by a man named Murger. These have stories to do with kids in the 1830s and 1840s, poor, talented, striving. This, in fact, is the basis of the current musical, Rent. It's all drawn on that same story. And it's interesting that Leoncavallo is trying to be very respectful of Murger's writing. One of the ways that the kids in Paris of the 1830s, bright, talented, striving kids, tried to distinguish themselves was they wanted to show you how smart they were. They knew all about everything. They knew about opera, about poetry, and they would quote continually. And these, of course, nowadays are so recondite, you need a lot of help to find one. Here's an example. Marcello, the first time he sees Musette and is starting to fall in love instantly, of course, because everything happens very fast, quotes from another opera. Listen to this little passage. It starts with a solo viola passage and then gives the tenor a chance to make a very big splash with a high A flat.

See what's going on? Barcello says, oh, what beauty stands before my eyes. And he's quoting from another opera, Les Huguenots. And his buddy Schaunard says, ah, leave the Huguenots out of it. Let me talk to this girl. That passage goes by so fast, and it's so obscure. Unless you happen to have a complete knowledge of the opera Les Huguenots, you wouldn't recognize that reference. But you know what? It doesn't matter, because we get the story. It's a young man, and he's showing off to impress a young woman. For him, since he's not an acrobat, he doesn't turn a handstand. He sings a high A-flat. Maybe she's impressed. Turns out she is. So that's the opening scenes, then, of Leoncavallo's La Bohème, which is marvelous music. It should have been a big hit. In fact, it was for about 4 or 5 years, until more and more people started to compare it with what Puccini had done. Same scene, it's Christmas Eve, Latin Quarter of Paris, the 1830s, but now Rodolfo, the poet, is all alone in his apartment. All of his friends have gone out. They're going out to celebrate. He's staying home. He hears a knock at the door. He opens the door, and it's Mimi, the first time he's seen this beautiful young woman who lives upstairs. Her candle is blown out. Can he help? She looks ill. She almost faints. She drops her candle and her room key. He helps her. He lights the candle. She turns to go. She's outside the door, and she remembers that she dropped her key. She comes back in. The wind blows the candle out, and Rodolfo blows his candle out. Now they're looking for the key in the dark. He touches her hand. It's ice cold. She's ill. Che gelida manina, your tiny hand, it's so cold. Listen to this.

Luciano Pavarotti, Mirella Freni, Berlin Philharmonic with Carrion. That's the scene where Rodolfo meets Mimi in the Boheme created by Puccini. You can understand the success of that little venture. And I suppose it's very unfair of me to put up one of the greatest first meetings in all of opera against Ruggiero Leoncavallo's La Boheme. In fact, I'm feeling so unfair, I want to give Leoncavallo one more inning. Here's the same great tenor, Luciano Pavarotti, singing music of Leoncavallo. Here's Mattinata.

0: Mattinata, as sung by Luciano Pavarotti, music of Ruggero Leoncavallo, born in Naples, 1857, died in 1919, never again as famous as he had been for having composed Pagliacci when he was just in his early 30s. What I've been thinking this week as we're listening to these composers who are known for just one piece, what a phenomenal achievement it is for any human being to make a piece of music that's beloved all across the world. Even if it's just one little tune, it's still a wonderful accomplishment. And I'm thinking back to our friend Ponchielli, that music that we heard at the beginning of the show, The Dance of the Hours. It had to have been known very well by a great crowd of people before, number one, Walt Disney would have wanted to use it in the movie Fantasia, and number two, Alan Sherman would have created this little masterpiece.
1: Hello, mother. Hello, father. Here I am at Camp Granada. Camp is very entertaining. And they say we'll have some fun if it stops raining. I went hiking with Joe Spivey. He developed poison ivy. You remember Leonard Skinner? He got ptomaine poisoning last night after dinner. All the counselors hate the waiters, and the lake has alligators. And the head coach wants no sissies, so he reads to us from something called Ulysses. Now I don't want this should scare you, but my bunkmate has malaria. You remember Jeffrey Hardy? They're about to organize a searching party. Take me home, oh mother fada, take me home. I hate Granada, don't.
0: 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Our production assistants are Ella Pinsloop, Eric Opland, Adela Skoronsky, and Weston Williams. 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
1: If you miss me, I would even let Aunt Bertha hug and kiss me. Wait a minute, it stopped hailing. Guys are swimming, guys are sailing. Playing baseball, gee, that's better. Mata fada, kindly disregard this letter.
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4: 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And violinist Paul Wong and pianist Orion Weiss perform the sonata in F major by Mozart. I'm Kerry Frumkin. 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
6: This is Bird Note. What a lovely song! The very sound of spring. A mellow, burbled refrain from the edge of a meadow. A shimmer of blue against the still wintry landscape confirms our eager hope. An eastern bluebird has just returned north. A male bluebird stands atop a wooden nest box attached to a fence post. He's an eastern bluebird, a small thrush, and he gleams deep blue with a rusty orange breast. The bluebird's song and his alert presence assert his claim to this territory. But an intruder, a tree swallow, dives toward the nest box. With a rough chatter and raised wings, the bluebird warns the swallow away. Bluebirds rely on nest boxes. In the mid-20th century, their numbers in the Northeast declined to the lowest level ever, due largely to nesting competition from non-native starlings and house sparrows. Conservation groups stepped up, setting out bluebird trails of nest boxes built just right for these beautiful birds. Eastern bluebirds have rebounded, and we can still count on them to welcome the arrival of spring. This episode is brought to you by Wild Delight Bird Food, which aims to support wild bird populations with clean, nutritious ingredients in every blend. 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

From the first set of Old American Songs by Aaron Copland, we heard I Bought Me a Cat. That was the Elgin Symphony Orchestra and the St. Charles Singers under the direction of Robert Hansen. Before that, we heard two other tracks for your 1 o'clock shuffle, starting with Get Me to the Church on Time. That's from the music for My Fair Lady, composed by Frederick Lowe, the English Northern Philharmonia with conductor Paul Daniel, and baritone Bryn Terville, along with the Opera North Chorus. And in the middle, we had a song of Stephen Foster, Beautiful Dreamer, from the Mormon Tabernacle Choir, directed by Richard Condy, and with organists Alexander Schreiner and Robert Kundick. That is your 1 o'clock shuffle for this Wednesday afternoon. I'm Brad Cresswell. Glad to have your company today. We turn now to Walter Piston and his ballet, The Incredible Flutist. 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

The snake charmer comes to town, and he also charms women. That is the premise behind the ballet The Incredible Flutist by Walter Piston. 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

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We heard the Foundation Philharmonic Orchestra, directed by David Snell. We'll finish out this hour with music by Johannes Brahms. From his Symphony No. 4, we'll hear the first movement. 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

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In our weather for this afternoon, slight chance of showers, cloudy otherwise, a high near 63. Mostly cloudy tonight, then gradually becoming mostly clear, a low around 44. And for your Thursday, tomorrow, increasing clouds, a high near 60. And for Friday, rain likely mainly after 2 p.m. Mostly cloudy otherwise, and a high near 62. 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

Music by American composer Michael Torkey. We heard from his Psalms and Canticles. That was the fourth psalm, entitled Enter His Gates. The lyrics come from the Psalms and Lamentations, as well as the Song of Songs from the Bible. Michael Torkey directed the Michael Torkey Orchestra with Lydia Brown on vocals and piano. Before that, we heard two other tracks for your 2 o'clock shuffle, including Après un rêve, or After a Dream, by Gabriel Fauré. That was a version without words from violinist Joshua Bell, the Orchestra of St. Luke's under Michael Stern. And we began with Anthony DeMar, who is a pianist, and he commissioned a bunch of composers to make arrangements of Sondheim songs. And this case, we heard Johanna in Space by Duncan Cheek, based on the song by Sondheim. We continue now with Julius Fusik and his Dream Ideals Concert Waltz. This is the Czech Philharmonic Orchestra, directed by Václav Neumann, here on FM 91.

Dream Ideals, that's the name of that concert waltz by Julius Fusik. We heard the Czech Philharmonic Orchestra, directed by Václav Neumann. We turn now to the late 17th century or the early 18th century for composer and harpsichordist Elisabeth Jacquet de la Guerre. This is her violin sonata number 6 in A major. The violinist in this recording is Ingrid Matthews, joined by Byron Schenkman at the harpsichord and Marguerite Tindemans on the viola da gamba.

Violence, number 6 in A major by Elizabeth Jacquet de la Guerre. We heard violinist Ingrid Matthews with harpsichordist Byron Schenkman and gamba player Marguerite Tindemans. We'll finish out the program today with a cello concerto. This is by Arnold Schoenberg, based on Baroque composer Matthias Georg Mann and his concerto for keyboard and orchestra. And in this case, we're going to hear it as transcribed by Arnold Schoenberg for cello. This cello concerto is performed by Yo-Yo Ma, the cellist, along with the Boston Symphony Orchestra, directed by Seiji Ozawa.

Cello Concerto in D Major, transcribed by Arnold Schoenberg from Baroque composer Matthias Georg Mons, Concerto for Keyboard and Orchestra. We hear the cellist Yo-Yo Ma with the Boston Symphony Orchestra, directed by Seiji Ozawa. In our weather for tonight, mostly cloudy, gradually becoming mostly clear, a low in the mid-40s. For Thursday, tomorrow, increasing clouds with a high near 60. And for Friday, rain likely in the afternoon, mostly cloudy and a high in the low 60s. 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

0: 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I'm Kevin Mullen.
1: Gretchen DeBacker.
2: Matt Killam.
0: It is a mystery guest edition of the 419, mm-hmm. And it's not my mystery guest today.
1: It's not mine.
0: Yep, it's not yours.
1: Matt, today's Wednesday.
2: Sweet Jesus.
0: It is your mystery guest today,
2: I'm prepared.
0: Matt. You are prepared.
2: Okay. Yes.
1: Now, when I texted Matt yesterday and I said, is your mystery guest ready for tomorrow? He's like, what?
2: Here's the thing. You guys skip out on this. When I think of a mystery guest, I like it to be a mystery to me, too.
0: Oh, yeah. Yeah,
2: until the very end.
1: Yeah, and to the studio audience.
2: I've succeeded admirably yet again. It is my guest. I'm really excited about this individual. So I will present you with some clues.
1: Okay.
2: I can tell by the usual bovine, soulless look in your eyes that it won't matter because you won't be able to guess it.
1: No.
2: It is a woman.
1: Okay.
0: I got it.
2: She is a woman.
1: It is a woman.
2: She is a bulldog in all manner of the phrasing, like I said in the intro.
0: Yep.
2: She is a leader in also a specific area of our town. She's an advocate for a number.
1: Interesting.
2: She also
1: likes to count, is what you're saying?
2: She does not count, but she has a specific number that she advocates for.
1: Okay.
2: And on behalf of. I think you're probably going to get it. And she is also transitioned into the leader of the numbers.
1: Oh.
2: I should have really thought these out before.
0: She is the leader of the numbers.
2: Well, yeah.
0: So she's a math teacher.
1: She's an ace.
2: That's exactly right.
0: She's an ace?
1: Like in cards. Never mind.
0: The ace is the leader of the cards?
1: At least the ace can be the first one or the end one.
2: That's exactly right.
1: Yes.
2: Yeah, just give it to her. Who cares?
1: Be in, in charge of the king or below the
2: What I don't want to hear is more conversation about this.
0: Yeah,
2: let her win.
0: I agree.
1: into the show.
2: In all candor,
1: right.
2: This is an exciting gift. I think you both like this individual a tremendous amount.
1: Okay, good.
2: And they will be talking about all manner of things. And although I did forget that it was my mystery guest today, I've been trying to get her on the show, I think, for years.
0: Okay.
2: Yep.
0: All right.
1: Okay.
0: Well, we're going to find out.
1: Yep.
0: Before we take a break, I also want to give a shout out. We've got our friends and our family at Wetro Wealth Management.
2: Yep.
0: Wes Allen is a good friend of the show and just a great guy and a big advocate for public media and for this program. I want to give some love to his family. His son recently won an award from the Tiffin Arts Award program for best cover or remix of a song.
1: Huh.
0: I didn't know his son was a musician.
1: Yeah.
0: But kind of cool. And not just a musician, but now an award
2: winning. Got the hardware.
1: An award winning musician.
0: That's
2: cool.
0: Right.
1: That's very cool.
2: What was the song?
0: Can't Always Get What You Want.
2: Oh, right.
0: I think.
2: Can't be it, but yeah.
1: That's probably not something like that. That was
2: what you said the first time we did this.
0: hang on. I'm gonna get this. Hang on. It was good. You get what you give.
1: You get what you give.
2: The other Rolling Stones song.
1: Yeah. We're also going to talk to Eric Klinger from Red String Radio Hour,
2: and
1: who
2: he's
1: can hopefully
2: talk.
1: Bring some chaos into this.
0: I wonder if he can connect.
2: If anyone can, it's Eric.
0: Those two songs.
1: Yes.
0: We should ask him.
1: Okay.
0: All right. Let's take a break. When we come back, we will meet Matt's mystery guest. Here on the 419, powered by WGTE.
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4: 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Thank you.
0: Welcome back into the 419, powered by WGTE, a mystery guest edition. And Matt's mystery guest today, you said they are a bulldog.
2: Yep.
0: Their favorite number is...
2: In all meaning of the word
0: bulldog.
2: In all
0: meaning of the word.
2: Yeah.
0: Their favorite number is 4.
2: No, I just said that they are an advocate for 4.
0: Okay. Oh, all right. An advocate for 4.
1: Now he's trying to change it.
0: Which now makes a little bit more sense now that we see...
2: Yeah.
0: Who your mystery guest is. Introduce us to your guest.
2: Miss, is that what you told me to say?
5: I did not.
2: He's William, Representative of District 4, but City Council President.

0: Representative of District 4, but City Council President, friend to all, unless you don't want to be.
1: Vanice Williams, thank you so much for being here.
0: But Vanice, tell these two mutton heads, how long have I been trying to get you on the show?
2: It's been a while. Been a good while.
1: When did he ask you to be on today?
2: Yesterday.
3: And when he asked you to be on... When he asked you to be on, is it true that he doesn't know the dates or times or when any slots are available or what time to be here?
2: That is absolutely true.
0: Well, I did talk to one of the two of you yesterday because I had a small panic attack about it being today.
3: We're telling him on the way home and I was like, is your surprise guest ready for tomorrow? And he's like, what?
2: And he texted me. He must have texted me when you asked him. But it was okay. I'm usually up at 5.
3: You
2: don't have anything to do.
1: You're used to group projects where maybe not everybody pulls the same weight.
2: Oh, yes.
3: And you've tried to talk to Teresa Morris, and she just won't. No, I'm just kidding. I love her.
1: So right before we started, but there was a, Vanice.
2: Yes.
1: Talk to me about, because I think I've always said...
2: Vanice. Okay,
0: and
2: so
0: people mispronounce it.
2: They don't mispronounce it, and I'll tell you why. My mom says Vanice, and I love her, absolutely love her, and I go by Vanice most of the time, affectionately.
0: Sure.
2: Vanice makes me think of my dad, because that's what he calls me.
0: Okay, all right.
2: Vanice, so.
0: What do you prefer?
2: Vanice.
0: Yes, ma'am.
2: It's affectionately from my mother, and she's my hero, so.
0: Yeah.
3: So for people that don't know or are learning about you for the first time, shockingly, talk a little bit about your what you are currently doing on Toledo City Council, your role.
2: So I'm actually City Council President now, and I represent District 4. I am a Bulldog, though.
0: I know.
2: I graduated from Scott High School, which is in my district.
3: I thought that's what you were saying.
2: He knew. This council president, so I basically am the principal of city council, which I actually was a high school principal for a while
3: as well.
2: So
3: it works out. Mm-hmm. Tell us a little bit about District 4. Describe District 4 to our audience who may not be familiar with both its geographic boundaries and some of the high points of it.
2: Okay, so I cover all of North Toledo, just up to Point Place, not Point Place, just right up to Point Place at Detweiler.
0: At Detweiler's the
2: that's
0: the
2: pretty much the cutoff.
0: Okay.
2: Yep, that's the cutoff. And then I go all of Manhattan. Mm-hmm. I don't go past Manhattan, so Jeep is not in my district. It's in District 6. And then we go all the way down to Central. Central is part of mine. Hillcrest, some Sylvania area, off Sylvania. It's very eclectic. So I stopped right at Central and Jackman. So some people, that's new as of 21. And then I go all the way downtown. I'm all the way downtown. I have Junction and Inglewood in my districts. So
0: in the West End.
2: West End, Uptown, all Vestula. So
3: you have nothing to do, basically.
2: No.
3: Projects to work
2: on. Nope. Yeah. So we have, in District 4, we have the most concentration of people. They're closer together in District 4. Where you go to other districts, they're a little bit more spread out, but people are on top of people in District 4.
0: I don't know how, I'm sure that this data, maybe it's passed on. Did you know how many people are in each district? Is that the language that you talk about?
2: Yes.
0: I know that you just talked about the living close in proximity, but how many human beings do you represent?
2: So it's roughly between 44,000 and 46,000 people.
0: That's a significant amount.
2: That's in each district.
0: Oh, okay.
2: But like I said, but in District 4, people are on top of people. So we have more of them together than any other
1: smaller
2: district.
1: Geographic areas representing the same
2: for
1: number
2: sure.
1: of people.
2: For sure. Okay. And we have more... more people that are renters, like apartments and condos and things like that.
3: And tell us a little bit about just so as you just sort of level set to our audience, the makeup of council. What is the how are the seats made up? Staff members, that kind of stuff.
2: Oh shoot!
0: Mostly
2: so
0: plastic.
2: Absolutely not.
0: The seats themselves.
2: So we have six district members and six at-large members. So district members are specific to an area. So they represent just that area. And then we have at-large who cover all over the city of Toledo. So they cover everyone. And they just had their seat sworn into their seat this year. So January 1.
0: But, what... I think we're going to get later.

0: into sort of how you grew into this role, but moving from councilwoman to president, you are particularly good at this. These are my words, so I know that you're a humble person sometimes. Talk to me about what makes you particularly good at leading.
1: One thing about...
0: Because I haven't answered. Do you want me to tell you what it is?
1: No.
0: Okay.
1: So one thing about how I've been in several different types of careers. I was initially a Head Start teacher. I started out at 19 as a Head Start teacher. Well, first it was KFC. We can go back to that. And that was a whole wild crazy. Yeah. That was crazy.
2: That was when it was Kentucky.
1: Oh, it was Kentucky was Fried Chicken.
2: Before Kentucky.
1: It was
2: said,
1: Kentucky Fried
3: and
1: Chicken.
3: And they said fried, too.
2: Take our name out of your mouth.
1: Yeah. Literally. But it was...
0: That's the funniest thing Kevin's ever said on this show.
1: It is funny. And so that was my absolute first job. Yeah. It wasn't. Kenny Rogers Roasters was the first
0: Come
1: one.
0: Come on.
1: Yes.
0: I cannot imagine it food service.
1: Oh, I got fired after the second
0: that
1: day.
0: That I can imagine.
1: But
0: did you kill Kenny Rogers?
1: I wanted to so bad.
0: Yeah.
1: So going from, being a Head Start teacher, moving to different careers. I was I worked at Chrysler for a bit. I worked at Mercy. I worked in an emergency department at St. V's. It was a business office at Mercy. And then I decided that I needed to go back to education. I was actually a property manager too. But when I finally went back to education was in 08. And I started at Stewart, 07. I started at Stewart Academy for Girls. And that's where I met Major Tharp. He was major at the time.
0: Okay.
1: And then he converted to, or took that job as sheriff.
0: Yeah, sure.
1: Like, what are you doing?
0: Yeah.
1: He definitely encouraged me to go back to school to further my education. I had a bachelor's at the time. And he was like, you got to keep going. You got to keep going.
0: Sure.
1: He's a good dude.
0: Yeah.
1: And he actually encouraged me as well as the principal at Stewart. I was working third shift at Chrysler.
0: Yikes.
1: And then going to work at Stewart with my daughter, just wanting to spend that extra time with her. And I worked at a bar on the weekends. So,
0: okay.
3: You were doing everything.
0: Hustling.
1: I had to. I always had to be a hustler to get it. And so being
0: Have you always been a good student?
1: I mean, yes.
0: You're obviously smart.
1: Yes, I always have.
0: Yeah.
1: I always have.
0: Sure.
1: Always have been.
0: And that is,
2: is that because it comes easy?
1: No.
2: Or like you're
1: I've never wanted
2: everybody.
1: My mother to have to come to the school.
3: That's a good motivator.
2: Yeah.
3: That is a good motivator.
2: I just made that comment to somebody that a lot of the decisions I've made in my life are not necessarily because of the mentors that I've had.
3: Yeah.
2: Or the groups that I was a part of. It was to this day just a mortal fear of my mother.
0: Yeah.
3: Because they never were going to side with us.
1: Well, and it wasn't even that I feared her. I just didn't want her to come to the school.
0: Where did you go to school?
1: I went to Martin Luther King.
0: Yeah, sure.
1: And then I went to Robinson and Scott, Jessup W. Scott.
0: So we were rivals.
1: Yes. So I graduated with 3.6. I would miss school and then maybe 2 weeks and then I'd go and take a test and pass it. So I was a good student. Yeah. I love my teachers. My teachers love me.
0: I bet.
1: I had one teacher, I mimicked my teaching style off of her. Her name was Linda Clark. Lord rest her soul, she passed away. But she used to, I missed a whole, 2 weeks of school, and I stayed at home to watch my sister's baby while she finished up school. But my junior year, American Lit, she's crazy old lady. And she came and she knocked on my door and she said...
0: Came to your house?
1: Yeah.
0: Yeah.
1: Yeah, because I was a good student.
0: Sure.
1: And she's like, wait a minute, where's your sister at? And I had to stay at home and help my sister out.
0: Yeah.
1: And so get there, and she came to the house. I was like... And I didn't live in a great neighborhood. Like, dude, we were getting shot at all the time. So I'm like, no, Linda Clark.
0: Now you were in Perrysburg?
1: Yep. Uh-huh.
0: Yeah.
1: I was not. I grew up in the Smith Park area, Inglewood.
0: Sure. Yeah.
1: And so it was during the 90s, so it was heavy gang activity. Yeah. And so Linda Clark came to my house, and I'm like, lady.
0: Gretchen, when you were here during the 1890s, were you headed west and just stopped here?
2: It was Lewis
1: and Clark.
2: Counted to 10.
3: I was, in fact, a gunslinger. So
1: listen.
3: You got to protect yourself.
1: Listen.
0: That's right.
1: At all times.
3: Yeah.
1: So,
0: it's money on the barrel.
1: Yeah. So, I mimicked my teaching style because she came. She didn't care. So after, high school or whatever, I didn't know what I wanted to do. I actually had a scholarship to UT and threw that away.
0: Sure.
1: So,
0: yep, good move there.
1: Threw it away. I went for 2 weeks and was like, I don't want to go here.
0: Sure.
1: I did, but I should have kept it now.
0: Back to your council role, the day in and day out of that, what makes you particularly good at that? We talked a little bit about your path to it, but now you're navigating a bunch of things, which is, I think, sort of your superpower. Uh-huh. Talk to me about your ability to navigate through that and some of the things that you fall back on to just get through the day.
1: So as a high school principal, back to the story, at NOA, I actually went and started to work at a dropout, 09, a dropout recovery school.
0: Okay.
1: And you have 16 to 22-year-olds, and you're trying to get them to graduate from high school.
0: Yeah.
1: And they don't want to.
0: Yeah, sure.
1: They don't want to graduate, and they come with a bunch of issues at that point. You have 20-year-olds with first-grade reading levels, so you know something happened somewhere. Mm-hmm. And so navigating that space, and science teachers, actually, no shade to science teachers, but y'all are weird.
0: Yeah.
1: And so trying to manage science teachers, and I say this all the time, and I tell my council colleagues and my staff, listen, I managed science teachers and fired science teachers, which was scary because they can make bombs.
0: Sure,
1: so
0: that's right. Yeah.
1: Navigating science teachers alone.
2: Which council person is most like a science teacher?
1: Sam Meldon.
2: Yeah. That's what I was thinking too.
0: That dress is like.
2: Yeah.
0: Yeah.
1: Sam is like my science teachers. No, he's a great guy.
0: Yes, he is.
1: But I had a teacher from Mechanicsburg, Ohio. By far my weirdest one. Sure. I had one science teacher.
0: But you had so much in common growing up with someone from Mechanicsburg.
1: I don't know what they had going on in Mechanicsburg. And I had one from, she was just weird, and she liked to cut up sharks all the time. And
3: sharks?
1: Yes. Oh. She would love to cut up sharks. Like, she's, order me a new shark. Okay, I have a problem with you.
0: Yeah,
1: and then one that sat in the dark. So if I can navigate science teachers and teenagers,
0: tell me
1: young
0: more about
1: adults.
0: The one that sat in the dark. Do you think that she's available?
1: He was from Mechanicsburg.
0: He's fine. So, I'll take what I can get.
2: But what is it
0: about?
2: Oh,
0: he's the Mechanicsburg one.
2: Like,
1: he sat in the dark.
2: So you talk about managing science teachers, managing council people, managing constituents that are upset about something. I mean, what is it? Like, what's the tactic that you use? Is it like, is it just strict boundaries? Is it,
0: I have an answer to this.
2: Here's a process for... You know, how I respond to you, right? Yeah. So I'm going to listen, then I'm going to breathe for a little bit.
3: Denial?
1: Nope. So I'll be clear. I don't manage the council people because we're all elected officials. So what I do is try to manage around them.
0: Sure.
1: Manage around them and
3: manage
1: bring
3: the
1: people
3: process,
1: together.
3: Maybe.
1: The
3: more
1: process
3: than the individual.
1: Is definitely it because you definitely want to manage the process.
3: Right.
1: And, you know, just managing how we are perceived by the public. And I answer phone calls. I'm on the phone with constituents, listening to them. And listening first is key. You have to listen. That is the key to everything that we do. Listening to the staff, listening to the needs of the council people who are priority at this point. And just making sure that we are all on the same page, whether we agree or not.
0: Mm-hmm. I have my answer to this, and at the risk of making you feel uncomfortable, because all you ever do is say mean and terrible things to me.
1: Mm-hmm.
0: What I think makes you particularly good at this is, I would have said you are a great listener first. And we've been in a lot of different places together, and you are a good listener, and you are then an honest person. And although... You work through, I wish you were less honest with me. And I have a list of things I'd like you to never be honest
3: Someone
0: with me
3: Someone has
0: about.
3: To be honest with you.
0: That's not true.
1: But you are,
0: but people know whether they agree or disagree that you are going to listen and then you're going to tell them what you know to be true. And then you are malleable, meaning that doesn't mean that the third part of that isn't you listening again or changing your mind. The deal isn't done with you. I think that you take in a lot and then you navigate through those things with a tremendous amount of respect, grace, and the districts that you represent and now the city, people respect you, even people who don't agree with you, and you disagree with people sometimes at a very loud volume.
1: I do.
0: So that is my compliment to you for what my opinion matters. Many people feel the same way, if not most.
1: Oh, I'm glad to hear that.
0: You told me to say it, so. but I do want to ask, from an energy perspective, you are up every day, my guess is somewhere between 4:30 and 5:30.
1: Mm-hmm.
0: energy level, we are approximately

0: so insane to me that we're still having really compelling. This, that we still are having this conversation.
1: Yep.
2: I mean,
0: it is so patently clear. It's so obvious that these interventions from 0 to 5, 0 to 4 are just critical. I mean, they change the trajectory. I mean, it makes me incensed.
1: It makes me insane, too.
0: It's insane.
1: It's insane.
0: That we're still talking about this. The data is clear.
1: Yep.
0: The interventions are clear.
1: Yep.
0: What is the programs that are needed are clear.
3: But there's such a tremendous gap in our community, right?
0: Right.
3: My wife and I talk about it all the time. Like,
0: the people that are in authority don't want to do anything about it.
3: But, I can't imagine a world where my kids wouldn't have been ready for kindergarten, right?
1: Mm-hmm.
3: But, I'm certainly coming from a place of privilege where...
1: Right.
3: Both my wife and I have college degrees.
1: Mm-hmm.
3: We both have good jobs.
1: Mm-hmm.
3: We're both able to be home with the kids. All of these things that are not the norm across the city. And so the thing that worked for my kids, you can't just parents figure it out.
1: Mm-hmm.
3: Well, it's like, well, no, parents are trying to figure it out.
1: Yep.
3: Parents are working 3, 4, 5 jobs all hours of the day. And one of the barriers that around pre-K was parents trusting that the center would take better care of their kid or take as good of care of their kid as they do.
1: And that's what it is. And the majority of the majority of people in childcare right now in community-based centers, private community-based centers, are black women who carried the country, who took care of people's children throughout time.
4: That's right.
1: And so when you look at that and you look at who, even at the state level, even locally, who people are targeting, who are not at the table. I've been in rooms when people are talking about childcare, and I'm the only childcare owner in the building.
4: Sure.
1: Like, how are we talking about childcare and not having the people in the room that's doing
4: and
1: childcare?
4: And also experiencing it.
1: Right. Yes.
4: Like the challenges, the breakdown.
1: Oh, yeah, because I went from making 6 figures to making no figures. When I first opened my center on council, I was broke. My car was repoed. And that was the time when we were making 27.5. Going from 6 figures to 27.5 and still having 6-figure bills was hard.
4: Sure.
1: But I was walking to my center with my car repoed, answering constituent calls, talking to Dr. Whitman, walking and just being as happy as can be.
3: But I think it's interesting because you talk about we've got a group of constituents whose voices typically aren't heard.
1: Mm-hmm.
3: We've got a government system that's pretty good at making decisions for other people without their voice being heard.
1: Yep.
3: And so I got to believe that's part of the motivation for you when we talk about why in the world would you run for city council?
1: Mm-hmm.
3: You wanted to be that advocate and that voice for a community.
1: Well, and not only that, my goal in life is to make sure that my grandmother was the best. And when I was at her funeral, I had to plan her funeral. Unfortunately, it was probably the hardest time of my life.
4: What was her name?
1: Her name was Lorene Whitaker.
4: Okay.
1: She worked at Child Study Institute, back CSI.
0: Mm-hmm.
4: Yeah, sure.
1: It was the old JDC now, juvenile detention.
3: I did not know that that's what CSI stood for.
1: Child Study Institute. She worked there for 30 years.
4: They're kidding me.
1: And when I planned her funeral, and got all the people that she took care of in that setting coming to her funeral. I mean, I had never seen a funeral like this before in my life.
4: Mm-hmm.
1: This woman had people that were 50 years old that said that she let me come stay with her after I left the detention center because my mom didn't take me home. What? What are you talking about?
4: Yeah.
1: I live in Milwaukee now. I'm here to visit and see and pay homage to her and honor her. And that's the legacy I want to leave. It's legacy for me. It's not what I do here. We get a dash put on our headstone when we die. And that's it. To tell everybody what you did in your life, that dash.
0: Two words.
1: And what you do with that dash means something.
4: Mm-hmm.
1: And her dash meant something.
4: Yeah.
1: And to see it, she was my grandma.
4: Yeah.
1: She was great. She was my best friend. But to know that her dash meant something to so many people.
0: It's so important, and as an elected official, you speak through your budget. The priorities that you place are in the budget that's put forward by the mayor, that's approved by council. So that was just approved a couple weeks ago. What are some of the priorities that you have in the new budget that city council just approved that you're excited about or pleased that were made part of that budget?
1: I'm not pleased about the budget.
0: Okay. What are you displeased about the budget?
1: The fact that, so as a district

0: member, it was different for me. I was able to say, this is what I want and stick with it and argue about it and say, this is our priorities.
1: Right.
0: But with our budget now and so many constraints, because we don't have a lot of enough revenue coming in,
1: right,
0: the focus is just maintaining it and making sure the city doesn't go bankrupt.
2: What are the ideas that are currently on the table to increase revenue?
0: So increasing revenue, maybe a levy. And that is a real conversation. Also, an entertainment tax, which may not bring a whole lot in. That is something that's on the table, too. Mm-hmm. It won't do what we need. And the mayor has a great idea about bringing in more people. And the way that our economic development, I think he's the chief now.
1: Yeah, chief of growth.
0: Chief of bubbles.
1: That's right.
0: He's the economic growth bubble.
1: That's
0: so, if you look at the things,
2: the circles,
0: bubbles, we call it the bubble map.
2: Yeah.
0: So
2: yeah.
0: Scrubbing bubbles. Yeah. So we, Brandon Sellhorse is probably the most, he's very smart.
1: Yes, he is.
0: I've never met anybody like
2: he's so
0: smart
2: skilled.
0: Like him.
2: Yeah, he really
0: he's
2: is.
0: He's very good. And like I've had people from out of town saying, well, he's ready to go. We'll take him. No, he's not ready to go yet. Yeah. Brandon's young.
1: Yeah.
0: And so the ideas that he has, they're amazing.
1: Yeah.
0: So they're amazing.
3: I'm interested, like, you know, the idea of, like, our city doesn't have enough money, and I conceptually get that, but then you start talking about Brandon Sellhorse and all the conversations we've had and all the years that he has been great at what he does and driving economic development, driving growth to our city. Why is that not translating into more revenue?
0: Well, if you think about it, it takes years to see things
1: turn around.
0: Exactly. Right. It takes years. Like they say, 7 years for a business to turn around. Well, I'm in my sixth. Close to six. So it takes years. We may not see that for 10 years, but that's something that if you start it now, it will happen. We really have to focus on cutting the budget and that right now to sustain past 2029 to, and then 2030, we will probably see the results of what's going on right now.
1: It is so wildly complex, right? So you have population loss, which obviously is a direct line to revenue or income and the business concept of government. We have aging infrastructure, so costs are rising exponentially. We just had the Arlington sewer disaster, which is no one's fault, but it is not going to be a lone wolf.
0: Mm-mm.
1: I mean,
0: it's not right now.
1: So that's probably at the end of the day, if you put in all the costs, probably a $50 million boondoggle, which is no one's fault. So, you know, to that end, I think that the CIC that put in place Brandon the
0: what
1: mayor.
0: What is that?
1: So that is.
0: What's the CIC?
1: So that.
0: What does it stand for?
1: Community Investment
0: Corporation. Quit saying stuff you don't know.
1: Well, then we would
2: just said letters. Random said letters.
1: Well, that's
3: the show.
1: Yeah. Well, but I am right. I know
0: you
1: that
0: are.
1: You are not. Oh, that's the first lesson I just said. You said name right down today's date. But so I think you know we're here. I do want before we get into a sort of a funner portion of the show. I do want to highlight one thing before we move into that. You've had a long road as a community advocate. And I'm sure there's several, but do you mind highlighting something that was your favorite or a feel-good? Almost nothing on the level that you work on is a 100% win or you get to spike the football. I'm sure there's always something you're like, I wish I would have got a little more here or it would have been slightly different. That is the blight and challenge of some of your intellect and your drive. It's never going to be perfect to your standards, but there's got to be something that you're immensely proud of. Do you mind sharing at least one of them?
0: Definitely. And I do have several, but the biggest thing that I am so happy about today is that Ashland Manor actually has new owners.
1: Sure.
0: That is the
2: that
0: best.
2: Was such a terrible.
1: But explain to people why, and there are a couple areas in our district that could be better served. And I've walked through one of them with you.
0: Yes.
1: But talk to me about why that was a win and the process for doing so.
0: So Ashland Manor is an affordable housing project, and it used to be marketed as for veterans, right? And so veterans need to be taken care of. They're our heroes. They're the ones that fight for our freedoms every day. But we have maybe about 10 veterans in there. The owner of that complex actually was terrible, a terrible person. terrible organization, actually is being sued by the feds. And I've been working on this for about 3 years now. And now we have when you walk through, it was 8 floors of compacted trash.
2: And you had the director of HUD here. Yep. I mean, it was like it became a very big story, but the deplorable conditions that the people were living in there. They had been complaining for a long period of time to different agencies, and they voices were unheard. And
0: Someone was murdered there.
2: Yeah.
0: And that's the part that gets me is the poverty pimps. And that's what I'm speaking about, poverty pimps. When you're profiting off the poor, and that's so bad, and I have issue with that, and that's what Ashland Manor owners were doing. And they kept transferring to their next LLC, changing their names. And
2: playing the game.
0: I've tracked it all the way back to a company in Beverly Hills, and as soon as I got on them, they hurry up and say, no, it's not ours. Yes, it is. We know this is your affiliate company. So that is one actually where I feel like residents will get, this is a great owner out of New York that I feel like will be an asset to our community on a broader
2: That's
0: scale.
2: That's great. That's amazing.
3: We're talking with Vanice Williams from Toledo City Council. All right, buckle up. It's now time for
0: I'm ready.
3: Gretchen's Wacky Quiz.
1: Like, she loves that.
3: I guess I'm doing this alone.
2: I didn't make up that name.
3: All right, 4 rapid-fire questions for me. Gretchen's asking you to describe Toledo in one word, and you and Matt will list the 9 best things in Toledo. Question number 1, what is your biggest fear?
0: God.
2: Okay.
1: Great answer.
3: What toppings do you like on your pizza?
0: Crab meat and pineapple.
2: Crab meat and pineapple?
0: It's so good.
2: Okay, I'll try it.
3: What does your favorite T-shirt have on it?
0: I can't say it.
3: Crab meat and pineapple.
1: Yeah, we have FCC here.
0: I can't say it.
1: Okay. Skip.
3: Okay.
0: Well, it's my Black Girl Magic shirt.
2: Okay, good.
3: All right, there we go. And then you worked at KFC.
0: Yes.
3: So I'm excited to hear the answer to this. What's your favorite fast food?
2: Kenny Rogers.
0: No, that's not it. It was Boston Market.
2: Okay. Boston Market was so good. Side-eyed sampler.
0: Yeah.
2: Side sampler.
0: It's gone.
2: Yeah, it is. What is the one word you would use to describe the city of Toledo?
0: Eclectic.
2: Okay.
1: That's my girl. All right, we're doing your nine favorite things about the city.
0: Let's go. Oh, that's great. Let's go.
1: Okay.
0: The Metro Parks.
1: Thank you.
3: Oh jeez.
0: I mean, you got to give it to, and
3: no,
0: the Metro
3: great.
0: Parks,
2: don't you?
0: Yes, I do, because, and let's be clear, I fought against some funding that we gave them.
1: Yes.
0: But that doesn't mean that I don't love it, and it's like the best thing since
2: Swiss You're just
0: cheese.
2: Trying to make up for that vote.
0: Nope.
2: We understand what's
0: nope,
2: happening
0: not,
2: here.
0: Not making up for that vote. It was Metro Parks versus grocery stores, so I went with grocery stores, so.
3: All right, Metro Parks number 1.
0: Okay.
3: Keep going.
0: The next one is boxing.
1: Yes.
0: Toledo boxing.
1: And a big deal for your brother as well.
0: Yes.
1: Right? Part of your family.
0: Toledo boxing is something that I actually love. We have a great boxing family here. The Toledo Golden Gloves will be fighting this weekend. Shout out, shameless plug. I love the art museum. It's amazing. I got to go see Cursed.
1: Yes.
0: The party... Arts Commission.
1: Art Commission. Yep.
0: The Arts Commission and the mix. Oh, my God. That's so turned up.
1: Yep.
0: I love Inglewood.
1: Yep.
0: I love Inglewood. That's where I was born and raised, still live. I love Gino's Pizza.
1: I love it. All right.
0: I love Gino's Pizza. Gino's by far is probably the best pizza. But Pizza Cat is a second. It's a close second, though.
1: I like Pizza Cat, too. All right, you got one left.
0: One left? I did not eat already?
1: Yep.
0: What are you writing? I don't even know what that says.
1: Just answer the question, for God's sake.
0: The absolute last one that I actually love is Junction Neighborhood.
1: You got it.
3: I love it. Vanice Williams, thank you so much.
0: Thank you for having me.
3: Great having you on the program. All right, when we come back, Eric Klinger.
2: Yes.
3: With WGTE.
2: Uh-huh.
3: He's got the Red String
1: Diaries
3: Radio Hour.
2: Yes.
3: Something like that. Red String Diaries.
2: Chronicles.
3: I like it. Red String. We're just going to make up whatever the name of the show is. We'll learn more about it on the other side of the break here on the 419. 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
7: Correct.
3: What in the world is the Red String Radio Hour?
7: So,
3: it's about 30 minutes long, right?
7: It's an correct. So, what I do is I make the connections that exist between music. So I look at the ways in which music is all connected, right? I start with one song. I choose it more or less at random. Then I make the connections that that song has to other songs by other artists. We cross genres. We are all over the place. It's very eclectic. And then the goal is, with every episode, to bring it to a satisfying conclusion.
2: So one of the things, we had the chance to chat recently. I found this show idea so clever, so interesting. Also, I would encourage anyone to go to the WGTE Facebook page because Eric makes these short videos where he's pointing to a board, which we'll have him put up here in a second, with the red string going around. But what you were explaining to me was you might go down a path and get yourself sort of into a corner with your connection.
7: Yes.
2: And then you can't get it back around. And so
7: I get it back around.
2: Okay. So what's the plan when you have something like that happen?
7: You don't have one.
2: Okay.
7: That's the best part, is you start to see that this person played with this person, and then you dig deeper and you say, wait, why did this person play with this person? Why did Jerry Garcia play with Ornette Coleman?
2: Mm-hmm.
7: You people at home get that,
2: yeah.
7: Right? But
1: this is the music version of chaos theory, right? If you stare at something long enough that seems not connected, you'll see patterns emerge.
7: No, you form your own pattern. Force your own pattern.
1: That's what chaos theory is.
7: Okay.
1: Eric.
7: Yeah. Okay. Elementary chaos theory. Yes. So yeah. So that's what I'm doing here.
2: And how are you finding who is playing on all of these songs? Is this something that's searchable? Do you have this knowledge innately already in your brain?
7: So there are plenty of discography websites out there that I use to research it. But then what I try to do is go, well, what's the most interesting one?
2: Mm-hmm.
7: So a while back, I was doing an episode where I came to Graham Nash, mm-hmm. right, who played with the Hollies, right? And I could have said, oh, well, Graham Nash then joined Crosby, Stills, and Nash,
2: uh-huh.
7: right? That's not that interesting. Everybody
2: right.
7: knows that.
2: Right.
7: So I'm like, well, what else can we do? So I found out that the Hollies backed up the Everly Brothers on an album that they made in 1964, followed that around, just ended up in all kinds of different directions, ended up heading into jazz, into avant-garde classical music, whatever I find. And that's like the more interesting, the better. And then you just keep bringing it around.
2: And on the show, you're playing these songs
7: as you're going through.
2: Yeah. Has any listener called you out and said that they thought that you were incorrect or that you've made a Red String Radio Hour
1: error
2: in what you were saying?
7: Not yet, but okay. I welcome that.
2: Okay,
3: so
2: good.
3: You've got a cork board next to you that looks
7: yes.
3: like you're trying to solve a murder in the 1980s.
2: Yeah, it looks like you might
7: correct.
2: Be also a little bit insane.
3: That's what the Red String is, right?
2: But we
3: so
2: do love
3: you,
2: it.
3: You know, the old
7: yes.
3: you know, 1980s detective
2: there you go.
3: Shows.
2: That's perfect.
7: Conspiracy theories, murder boards, whatever
2: yeah.
7: we call them. Yes, that's how I got the name. I
2: okay.
7: was like,
2: it's great.
7: Was like, that's what I'm doing here is
2: yeah.
7: I'm making these connections. So I'll give you an example.
2: Yes.
7: So the first, this is episode 3, which will air on the 22nd
2: okay.
7: of April.
2: Okay.
7: All right, which aired, I'm sorry, on the 22nd of April. I'm sorry, my verb tenses. But so the song I started with initially is Lovey Dovey by the Clovers, mm-hmm. okay? Lovey Dovey by the Clovers. The first stanza is, you're the cutest thing that I ever did see. Really love your peaches, want to shake your tree. Mm-hmm. Steve Miller appropriated that for his song.
2: I thought that was a Steve Miller song. Okay.
7: Okay. So there's a piano player on that called Van the Piano Man Walls. He played with Stick McGee. Stick McGee and his buddies. One of his buddies was Brownie McGee. Brownie McGee played with Sonny Terry. Sonny Terry and Brownie McGee, they were the two blues guys in the movie The Jerk. Mm. Okay, that's them.
2: Oh, okay. Wow, okay.
7: Stick McGee recorded a song called One Monkey Don't Stop the Show, okay? Sonny Terry recorded a completely different song also called One Monkey Don't Stop the Show, okay?
2: Totally different song.
7: Totally different song.
3: Okay. That's not surprising.
2: Yeah.
7: Very common, okay. So, appearing on the Sonny Terry song was Lightnin' Hopkins, famous blues guy. Lightnin' Hopkins had a bass player named Jimmy Bond. Jimmy Bond played with the Jazz Crusaders, okay? Jazz Crusaders bass player Wilton Felder played with John Cale, who was in the Velvet Underground, uh-huh. mm-hmm. right? Okay. John Cale recorded an album called Paris 1919. That's the Paris Peace Talks there. sort of related.
1: Remember when we used to do that?
2: Yeah.
1: Have peace talks? That was great.
7: That was fun. So John Cale also recorded with the minimalist 20th century composer Terry Riley.
2: Okay,
7: Terry Riley, the album that they recorded together was called Church of Anthrax, and I play a little snippet from that. It's a long piece, but yeah. So we get into some minimalist 20th century composer stuff there. The drummer on that was Bobby Gregg. Bobby Gregg played on Bob Dylan's 1965 classic, Bringing It All Back Home. He plays on the song Bob Dylan's 115th Dream. Okay, the bass player on Bob Dylan's 115th Dream was Bill Lee. That's Spike Lee's father.
2: What?
7: Okay. So
3: but you're not chasing that string. You're leaving Spike Lee out of this, it looks like.
7: For now.
2: Okay. For now.
7: We never know. I may revisit this.
2: Right. He's got a lot of soundtrack stuff.
1: Boards in his basement.
7: Things are percolating up here.
2: Yeah.
7: Okay, so Bill Lee played with Stanley Cowell, the jazz composer, and Toledo native. Try to work in a little Toledo wherever I can
1: here.
7: Right, or Northwest Ohio, something like that. Ohio. Anyway.
3: Let's tilt that board a little bit.
2: Push that,
3: I want to make sure folks can see it. Yep.
7: Right, okay. We'll get to that in a minute. The bass player on that was Charlie Foulkes, who also played in Count Basie's band when he recorded a version of Uptight, which was written by Sylvia Moy. Sylvia Moy also wrote the song This Old Heart of Mine, which was recorded by the Isley Brothers, but I played the version by Tammy Terrell. That was also written by Holland Dozier Holland, Motown legendary composers, Holland Dozier Holland, who, after leaving Motown, formed a different label called Invictus, where they recorded a group called The Honeycone, who released a third completely different song called One Monkey Don't Stop the Show.
2: Wait, can't they leave these monkeys alone?
7: And that's what I call bringing it all back
2: that
7: home.
2: That is bringing
3: and
2: it all back home.
3: And then it ends with the red string goes on forever.
7: We just point out that the red string goes on
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7: Yes.
3: Where did you come up with this idea?
1: I had a bunch of red yarn you had to get rid of.
7: Yes. So
2: a failed knitter?
7: I started here. No. I started here as a communications strategist in November of last year. And while I'm here, I used to work here as a news director back in the olden days.
2: Uh-huh.
7: And so I'm like, I like radio. I want to come up with an idea for a show. So I was just just thinking about it, and I'm like, what if we did that? And it just came to me. I think it would only come to me if I worked here. Like, yes. It wouldn't have occurred to me to do this.
1: How much time does it take to make a single show on average?
7: Oh,
1: I mean, you can tell by your voice that this is fun, and it's really fun to watch, to listen to you do it.
7: Yeah.
1: I think this is a brilliant idea, and everyone is familiar with going down a search hole or wormhole. But how long would you say this takes here for one episode?
7: So it's one of the few things I do in my life where I don't count how many hours it takes me to do. So
1: fun.
7: but it takes me a few hours to research it, a few hours to write it, and then a couple hours to record it. Recording's actually the quickest part.
1: Sure.
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9: We made sure your childhood was special. 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
3: Welcome back into the 419 as we wrap up a Friday edition. What are you doing?
2: Matt is being silly.
3: All right. Matt's surprise guest, home run.
1: Yeah.
3: Benny's is fantastic.
1: Yeah, she really is. I mean, she is a tough cookie on the outside and just tougher on the inside. No.
3: I think a good reminder that, like, these people that we see in the news that, like, we might disagree with on a random Tuesday or Wednesday, but like our real people.
1: Yeah, we're dealing with some real life stuff here. We have a great town and great city. That's what this show's about. But there's the reality that we're also a shrinking town in a poor county. And they being our local government and the local officials and all of us deal with real stuff.
2: They have real issues.
1: And you can argue and disagree and be friends and come together later if you treat each other with respect, and she embodies that.
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0: gets to decide how money is allocated. But President Trump just set up an almost $2 billion fund to give money to people he says have been subjected to a politicized Justice Department. The acting attorney general told lawmakers on Capitol Hill that might include people who stormed the Capitol on January 6, 2021. The 14th Amendment also includes a provision that bars payments to insurrectionists, but Gerard Malioka, law professor at Indiana University, says it's unclear whether any January 6th payouts would also violate that clause. Eric McDaniel, NPR News, The Capitol.
1: Well, Russian President Vladimir Putin has wrapped up his visit to China and is on his way back to Moscow. He leaves Beijing with stronger strategic ties, but as NPR's Jennifer Pack tells us, not with what he wanted most.
2: Putin's visit came just days after President Trump's own trip to Beijing, though a Kremlin spokesperson says there is no link between the visits. Putin wanted to increase energy exports to China on this trip. Russia has become more economically reliant on China since the Russian invasion of Ukraine. And China is also keen to take more Russian energy supplies because the Strait of Hormuz is still effectively closed. But a gas pipeline project from Russia to China has been stalled over gas prices and other key issues. Chinese state media has not mentioned any major oil and gas deals signed between Russia and China. Jennifer Pack, NPR News, Shanghai.
1: Well, stocks rallied on Wall Street today as oil prices fell about 5%, but still well above the $70 level before the war. This is NPR News. In Boston, Harvard faculty have overwhelmingly passed a new cap on the number of A's they can give out. From member station GBH, Kirk Carapeza tells us the goal is to restore some meaning to letter grades.
3: At Harvard, more than half of all grades awarded to undergraduates last year were A's, up from just a quarter 2 decades ago. Now the number of A grades in any given course will be limited to the top 20% of students, plus 4 additional A's per class. Government professor Stephen Levitsky supports that change. He says the status quo rewarded different levels of work with the same grade.
4: Students who work their tails off and really do outstanding work get the same grade as students who are smart and know how to BS their way through an essay and do good but not great work.
3: Critics argue the cap assumes only a limited number of students can produce outstanding work. The new policy takes effect in fall 2027. For NPR News, I'm Kirk Carapeza in Boston.
1: Former longtime Democratic congressman from Massachusetts, Barney Frank, has died at the age of 86. He was the first lawmaker to come out as gay voluntarily in 1987. He served 16 terms in the House. Frank also helped craft key banking reforms during the Great Recession, known as the Dodd-Frank Act. 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
12: And I'm Juana Summers. North Carolina is an important swing state for this fall's midterms. And last night, 12 swing voters from that state gathered for a focus group to talk politics. NPR's senior political correspondent Mara Liasson watched it, and she's here now to tell us about it. Hi there.
13: Hi there.
12: So, Mara, I know that you've been observing these focus groups every

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1: This week, the Ohio Newsroom is joining NPR to tell local stories about climate solutions as the federal government walks back environmental regulations. I'm Erin Gottsacker. The Ohio River Basin spans more than 200,000 square miles across 15 states, including Pennsylvania, Kentucky, and of course, Ohio. But unlike other major watersheds, it doesn't have a dedicated EPA office or the funding that comes with it. The Ohio River Basin Alliance, a Cincinnati-based cooperative, has spent the past two decades trying to change that. And with two federal bills introduced in the House and Senate, the tide may finally turn. Zaria Johnson covers the environment for Ohio Newsroom member station IdeaStream Public Media. Hi, Zaria.
3: Hi, Erin.
1: So why doesn't the Ohio River Basin currently get a pool of federal funding? And why is this money needed?
3: Yeah, it's a watershed that was overlooked in the early 2000s and 2010s when other watersheds were getting just that, federal funding and the regional EPA representation that comes with it. And this is what the Ohio River Basin Alliance and other advocates are looking for today. They realized early on that there's an awareness issue that comes with the basin that other watersheds like the Great Lakes or the Chesapeake Bay aren't dealing with. Alliance Chair Chris Lorenz told me that people know the location of the Ohio River and where they live in relation to that, but when it comes to knowing whether or not they live somewhere in the basin within those 15 states, there's less awareness there. So at this point, the Alliance is asking for a federal investment of $350 million annually for the Ohio River Basin. And it sounds like a large investment, but Lorenz says it's less costly than taking on remediation work later on.
1: Okay, got it. Well, up until this point, cities and states and nonprofits along the river have taken their own steps to preserve the basin. Can you give us an example of some of those piecemeal efforts? Have they seen much success?
3: Yeah, we've seen a fair amount of success stories here in Ohio. We've got the H2 Ohio program started by Governor Mike DeWine in 2019, which funds the preservation of Lake Erie, its watershed, and large rivers in the state, including the Ohio River and portions of its watershed. But this effort only extends as far as the state's boundary line, and the same can be said for local organizations here in Ohio. They're doing good work when it comes to conservation efforts like river cleanups or even research efforts, but they can only go so far.
1: Okay, so how would the proposed federal legislation change the way the Ohio River Basin is protected?
3: The $350 million annual federal investment outlined in the legislation would support basin-wide conservation efforts to protect it from longstanding threats like stormwater or agricultural runoff, but also from emerging threats including invasive species, forever chemicals called PFAS, and microplastics. It would also establish the Ohio River National Program Office, so that would be the dedicated office that would operate out of the U.S. Environmental Protection Agency to provide a basin-wide approach to handling the funding, research, conservation work, and preservation work at the federal level.
1: Well, this legislation is being considered at a time when federal support for a lot of other climate and sustainability projects has been walked back. Does this have much of a chance of passing?
3: The Alliance is hopeful that it will pass, especially considering the two bills introduced in the House and Senate at this point have already received some bipartisan support. The Alliance has worked to get the attention of elected officials within the basin since its founding in 2009, and they're working on establishing a caucus with those representatives, and they're about halfway there so far. Chris Lorenz with the Ohio River Basin Alliance told me that to do that, they almost had to take the climate piece out of the conversation and focus instead on the lived experiences felt throughout the basin, including things like flooding, drought, and habitat loss. And Lorenz told me that they're already accepting applications for conservation projects in the event that the funding is provided and the legislation passes.
1: Okay, Zaria Johnson with Ohio Newsroom member station IdeaStream Public Media. Thank you.
3: Thank you.
1: That's all today from the Ohio Newsroom. We'll talk with you tomorrow.
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5: 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I began Jazz Spectrum in April 1989. My oldest daughter was 1 year old. 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
0: 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I'm Juana Summers.
6: And I'm Scott Detrow. More students qualify for special education in this country than ever before. More than 8 million. And at the same time, the teachers at the front lines of serving those students are leaving the profession in droves. Part of the burnout is mountains of paperwork special ed teachers are legally required to do. Now, a growing number of special educators are using AI to speed up that paperwork. Some research shows that despite the risks, it could help them spend more time with students. NPR's Janaki Mehta spoke to special educators around the country using AI, including one California teacher.
7: Good morning, Princesita.
8: Hi.
9: Mary Acebu has been a special education teacher at Riverview Middle School for a decade.
7: Good morning, Jade.
9: The school is in a small Bay Area town and largely serves low-income students. Today, Acebu is talking to her 7th and 8th graders about pollution.
7: So what is one small problem in our school that you could help fix? Jade.
10: The trash.
7: What about the trash? Talk to me.
10: And the trash is, like, everywhere, so you can, like, help pick it up.
7: Very good.
9: Every student in Acebu's class learns differently.
7: Anybody
9: to track
7: else?
9: How they learn and if they're meeting their goals, she creates a unique document for each student in special ed called an IEP.
11: It's an individualized education program. So an IEP indicates the disability, the goals that they're working on, services that they need so they can become successful.
9: IEPs require parent approval, and as those families know, these individualized documents are required by federal law to help these students get a quality education.
11: And, you know, the key term is individualized. No two kids are the same.
9: That means depending on the student's needs, a single IEP can be dozens of pages long, require hours of meetings, and a grasp of complex laws. It's part of what leaves special ed teachers feeling overworked and leaves schools around the country struggling to keep enough of them.
11: I used to come here to work 6:30, leave work at 5. I don't do that anymore.
9: That's because Acebu started experimenting with AI a couple years ago. Since then, she's taken courses on how to use it responsibly and says it's changed the game.
11: I think I have more time to talk to the kiddos and really build those relationships instead of like sitting here in front of my computer anymore.
12: So Mary is amazing. Teacher. I mean, geez.
9: That's Paul Stone, another special educator at Riverview who's been here 22 years. And he was skeptical about AI, but this year the number of students he's serving went through the roof.
12: This job is, this year, it's, I don't want to say killing me, but it has put a huge stressor on my mental health, to be honest. It would be kind of nice if there were two jobs, like one paperwork job and one working with the kids.
9: So last month, Stone decided to try out a custom chatbot Mary Acebu trained for her school.
12: Like, for instance, I did some testing with a student. I took the test, I took a template of a report, put them both in the AI, and it was able to produce the report for me. It put the numbers in the right spots. It would have taken me hours, and this took 10 minutes.
9: Stone says he still exercises his decades of experience for quality control, but he and Acebu say AI could seriously help them avoid burnout. They aren't alone. The Center for Democracy and Technology, a nonpartisan think tank, found over half of special educators they surveyed nationwide used AI to help develop special ed plans in the 2024-25 school year. But the report lists a lot of risks, especially because 15% of the teachers they polled use AI to entirely write these plans. Here's a researcher of that study, Ariana Abulafia.
13: To build an IEP in
8: full without human oversight poses really significant concerns with the individualization requirement of federal disability laws, but also with privacy requirements and then things like accuracy.
9: She also says AI can be biased and sometimes just flat out wrong. At the same time, other studies have found when used responsibly, AI can help create IEP goals of equal or even higher quality than humans alone. Abulafia at CDT says risks or not, more and more teachers are using AI. So she has lots of recommendations for using it ethically, like districts giving teachers proper training, making sure teachers are closely checking their work, and
8: we recommended that teachers do not put personally identifiable information into any tool for which their school does not have an agreement.
9: Mary Asibu agrees with those recommendations, and her district does have privacy agreements with companies like Google and a popular tool called Magic School AI. Asibu gave me a demo of the custom chatbot she built.
11: So student A is an eighth grade student who has grade level strengths in math, but struggles in decoding and reading fluency.
9: Asibu is describing this child's strengths and struggles in detail without naming them to protect their privacy.
11: I need you to write three goals in the areas of reading.
9: The AI spits out some IEP goals, but Asibu tells me one of them isn't quite right.
11: So here's the human touch, right? These are hard for the student. So I'm going to say, can we narrow down the words into more common affixes?
9: After 5 minutes chatting with her bot, Asibu thinks she has three strong goals for her students.
13: How long would something like this have taken you before AI?
11: Oh, gosh. At least 30, 45 minutes for 3 to 4 goals.
9: Asibu says IEPs aren't just important because they're legally required. To her, the point is to turn what's on paper into reality for her students. She tells me about one of her eighth graders, King, and we're only using his first name because he's a minor and we're discussing his learning disabilities.
11: He was a non-reader beginning of 7th grade. He's reading now. Okay. And that kid is in general ed math with no support. So, you know, that's the dream of every special ed teacher is to get the students where they need to be. But guess what? There's a lot of work that needs to go with that.
9: Asibu says this last year, she's had more time for that hard work. She walks over to King as he puts finishing touches on a project he's submitting to a science fair.
14: What you got here?
15: All right, so this is my game. Turtle Catastrophe. So the pieces, I made all three of them by hand. They're turtle sculptures made out of clay.
9: In King's game, turtles swim across the board, picking up trash in the ocean along the way. He reads aloud the rules that he wrote.
15: The objective is to be the first player to reach the finish line.
9: Reading aloud like that, he says that wouldn't have been possible a couple years ago.
15: It makes me feel very proud. Because it doesn't even feel like anything. It's just natural now.
9: Asibu clutches her chest as she hears him say these words. This, she says, is why she'll try just about anything that lets her spend more time in the classroom teaching her students. Janaki Mehta, NPR News, Bay Point, California.

0: he'll face Republican incumbent Brian Fitzpatrick this fall. 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
1: At the polls Tuesday, Steve Wojciechowski, 73, of Bucks County, says he supports Harvey and thinks he could win in a deeply purple district thanks to pocketbook issues.
2: Basically, if it's the economy stupid, then Bob's going to win because the economy is in such sad shape right now.
1: Republican voter Robert Price, 49, of Bucks County, says he doesn't wholeheartedly support Fitzpatrick, but will still cast his ballot for him in November.
3: I don't have the confidence I would like to have in Brian Fitzpatrick, but he's a Republican, and you know, even a bad Republican is better to me, hate to say it, than a Democrat.
1: Fitzpatrick, who often ranks among the most bipartisan members of Congress, ran unopposed in the Republican primary.
0: You're listening to NPR News. China confirms it will buy 200 Boeing jets just days after President Trump made a trip to Beijing touting the deal, but so far few details have been released, as we hear from NPR's Jennifer Pak.
4: China's Commerce Ministry says along with its Boeing purchases, the U.S. will provide China with sufficient jet engines and related parts. While Chinese statements have lacked specifics, they don't contradict what the U.S. has said. The Chinese Commerce Ministry also verified China would resume imports of U.S. poultry and licenses for American slaughterhouses in the beef sector. But it did not confirm China will purchase over $17 billion worth of U.S. agricultural products a year, as per the White House statement, nor did it promise to keep the flow of rare earth to the U.S. Jennifer Pak, NPR News, Shanghai.
0: Well, no more flying robots on Southwest Airlines, or should I say humanoid robots. The new policy follows an incident on a flight from Oakland to San Diego that caused a big delay recently. The flight crew couldn't figure out if they could take off with a humanoid robot strapped into a seat after the owner bought a ticket for the robot. Southwest said the humanoid's battery was too big and robots would no longer be allowed to fly with real people. On Wall Street, stocks rallied today as oil prices fell about 5%. 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
9: And I'm Juana Summers. Primary results are in for the 6 states that voted on Tuesday, and it's clear that President Trump had plenty of wins. In Georgia, here are the Republican candidates for governor talking about the president last night. First, Rick Jackson.
10: I'll be President Trump's favorite governor.
9: And Lieutenant Governor Burt Jones.
11: He didn't just endorse me once, not twice, not 3 times, even a 4th time. I was so honored to have that.
9: Those 2 Republicans will head to a runoff in June. And in November, one of them will face former Atlanta Mayor Keisha Lance Bottoms.
12: They certainly do not see Donald Trump as someone to stand up to.
13: No.
12: They want to be like him.
9: WABE politics reporter Raul Bally is with us now to tell us more. Hi.
14: Hey.
9: Hey, so the Georgia race for governor could be close, but first, both Republican candidates, Jones and Jackson, that we heard from there at the top, are headed for a runoff.

0: This is 8 p.m.
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2: Stardate, May 20th. The moon lines up with the twins of Gemini this evening. The stars, Pollux and Castor. Pollux is the brighter twin and is closer to the moon. The brilliant planet Jupiter is to the lower right of the moon. Gemini has been around for thousands of years. Its roots trace back to ancient Babylon, as do those of many other constellations. All of them were recorded in one of the most important works of astronomy in the ancient world. Known as the Almagest, it was written by Claudius Ptolemy around the year 150. Ptolemy studied many fields, including astronomy, astrology, geology, and music theory. The Almagest is perhaps his most famous work. In it, he recorded the positions of 1,000 stars and included details on the motions of the sun, moon, and planets. He also discussed everything from eclipses to the length of the year. The book listed 48 constellations that were visible from northern skies, Gemini among them. The constellations weren't given any borders, just the regions of the sky in which they appeared, and some barren regions weren't part of any constellation. Over the centuries, astronomers shifted things around some, and they created constellations for southern skies as well. Finally, in 1930, they created an official list of 88 constellations. Each one was given precise borders. That gave every star a home, its own address in the universe. Today's program was made possible by Mercer Caverns in Calaveras County in California's historic gold country. More information at mercercaverns.net. For the McDonald Observatory, I'm Billy Henry.

0: There's not necessarily going to be clear receipts about who's receiving this money and how much money they're receiving. And some ethics experts and watchdogs are calling this the most corrupt act in American history.
1: I'm Rachel Abrams. That's coming up on The Daily from The New York Times.
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From WGTE Public Media in Toledo, Ohio, this is the Red String Radio Hour. I'm your host, Eric Klinger. Each week, we start with one song chosen more or less at random. Then we follow the connections that song has to other songs by other artists, even across other genres, tacking the red string to the metaphorical corkboard in ways that reveal just how tangled up music really is. This week's first track, chosen more or less at random, takes us into that sweet spot in the 60s when psychedelia was morphing into something rootsier. This is Going Back by The Byrds.

Written by Jerry Goffin and Carole King, The Birds, going back from 1968's Notorious Bird Brothers. So the story goes that David Crosby was opposed to recording that track, lobbying instead for his tune Triad, which was an homage to, shall we say, unconventional relationship arrangements. This argument hastened the end of Crosby's tenure in the band, and the cover of the Notorious Bird Brothers features the band, minus Crosby, looking out the windows of a stable along with a horse. When asked if the horse was meant to represent Crosby, bassist Chris Hillman is said to have quipped, "If that were the case, we would have used the back end." Going Back was written toward the end of Jerry Goffin and Carole King's personal and professional relationships, but in 1968, Carole King placed two tracks with the Monkees on their ill-fated, albeit awesome, big screen gambit Head. One was the Porpoise song, written with Goffin, and the other was a tune called As We Go Along, written with Tony Stern. Those two women would go on to have massive success with 1971's Tapestry, but there's good reason for our purposes to follow the string we find on As We Go Along. So, let's.

As We Go Along by the Monkees. Did you notice that that song is in 5/4 time? 1, 2, 3, 4, 5. 1, 2, 3, 4, 5. Anyway, more notably for purposes of this program, there are three perhaps unexpected individuals playing guitars on that track. There's Carole King. Okay, maybe not that unexpected. But also Ry Cooder and Neil Young. Interesting how well regarded the Monkees were among their fellow musicians around that time. So many possible strings to follow, and Neil could certainly send us off in some directions, but let's take a look at Ry Cooder. Ry Cooder has had an incredibly long and diverse career. He's played with everyone from the Rolling Stones to the Malian musician Ali Farka Touré, as well as being the driving force behind the Buena Vista Social Club. Among his first endeavors, though, was a group called the Rising Suns, who recorded an album in about 1965 that went unreleased until 1992. We'll hear a track from those sessions featuring lead vocals from the great Taj Mahal. This is 210 Train.

The Rising Suns with 210 Train. It's interesting, the group also recorded a version of Goffin and King's Take a Giant Step, which the Monkees also recorded for their first album. Those L.A. connections, am I right? Another stop in Ry Cooder's career was on Safe as Milk, the debut record from Captain Beefheart and his Magic Band. The songs on that album were written by Captain Beefheart, a.k.a. Don Van Vliet, and a guy named Herb Berman, one of those L.A. guys who turns up in some odd places. In addition to writing with Beefheart, Berman apparently co-wrote a screenplay with the actor Dean Stockwell, which went on to serve as the inspiration for Neil Young and his album After the Gold Rush. Berman also apparently wrote an episode of the TV show Wonder Woman in the 1970s, as well as an episode of a show called The Psychiatrist that was directed by a young Steven Spielberg. Anyway, we'll hear a track now from Safe as Milk, written by the Captain and Berman. This one's called Autumn's Child, and note the presence of the theremin, because that's the string we're going to be pulling next.

0: Captain Beefheart with Autumn's Child. The theremin on Autumn's Child was played by Dr. Samuel J. Hoffman, who was the go-to theremin player in Hollywood, both on records and when you needed that spooky sound in a sci-fi movie or something like that. He was also a podiatrist. Now, this is only the seventh episode of the Red String Radio Hour, and I've already featured two musical podiatrists, the other being Gary Sherman, who played with Van Morrison in 1967 on Brown Eyed Girl and tracks like that. Is this a recurring theme, musical podiatrists? Time will tell. In 1947, Dr. Hoffman released a record called Music Out of the Moon on the Capitol label. The record might have been lost to history had it not been for a fan of the album, a guy named Neil Armstrong, who played it on the Apollo 11 spacecraft.
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2: All right, we sure did. We're wondering who selected major selections.
1: That's an old favorite of mine about... It's an album made about 20 years ago called Music Out of the Moon.
2: But it sounded a little scratchy to us. Neil, either that or your tape was a little slow.
1: It's supposed to sound that way.
0: So we'll hear a bit of that now. This is Moon Moods, and remember, it's supposed to sound that way.

Moon Moods, featuring the musical podiatrist Dr. Samuel J. Hoffman, as well as Les Baxter. Longtime record collectors will no doubt recognize Les Baxter's name from all those records at the Goodwill, and perhaps through the swinging bachelor pad exotica trend from a while back. But over the years, Les Baxter worked with quite a few interesting characters. He conducted hits for Nat King Cole. He formed a folk group called Les Baxter's Balladeers that at one point featured a pre-fame David Crosby. And Baxter's 1959 album Jungle Jazz featured a saxophonist whose string we're about to follow next. This is a track called Isle of Cuba.

Les Baxter and Isle of Cuba, ISLE of Cuba, not ILOVE Cuba, although I do. The sax on that track was played by one Plaz Johnson, who was another one of those in-demand session players whose strings connect so much music. In fact, he played with the Monkees on their frankly very awesome B-side, I'm Going Down, as well as Ry Cooder on his 1974 album, Paradise and Lunch. He also recorded several albums as a leader, including 1956's Drum Stuff. Here's a track from that album, a tune called Last Call.

Last Call by Plaz Johnson from 1956. And by now, some of you liner notes reading types may be thinking that there's one pretty famous Plaz Johnson performance that I haven't mentioned yet. So here it is. Whether you know the name Plaz Johnson or not, there's a good chance you know this.

arguably the most famous saxophone part of all time? I'm not here to argue. The Pink Panther theme by Henry Mancini, recorded in 1963, which had the misfortune to be released the same year as Mary Poppins, thus depriving it of an Oscar for Best Original Score. A shame? Still not here to argue. There are four trumpets on the Pink Panther theme, and one of those players represents a string that I cannot resist pulling. Jack Sheldon is another person whose name may not ring a bell, but whose work most assuredly does. We'll ease you into the story of Jack Sheldon with a brief instrumental by Tom Waits, featuring Jack Sheldon on trumpet from 1977's Foreign Affairs. This is Cine's Waltz.

Tom Waits and Jack Sheldon with the lovely Sinney's Waltz. In addition to trumpet, Jack Sheldon was also known to sing a bit. Kind of like Chet Baker? A bit. Here's Jack Sheldon and Chet Baker from a recently unearthed recording from 1972. Chet plays and Jack sings on a tune Jack wrote. This is called

That's Jack Sheldon singing and playing trumpet, Chet Baker just playing trumpet on a tune Jack Sheldon wrote called Too Blue, which was originally recorded in 1972 and which only recently came to see the light of day. Okay, does Jack Sheldon's voice sound familiar to you? If it does, it's probably from this.

There you go, from Tom Waits to Chet Baker to Schoolhouse Rock. Nice. Conjunction Junction was, like many of the Schoolhouse Rock songs, written by a guy named Bob Dorough. By the time of Schoolhouse Rock, Dorough had been recording as a jazz artist for nearly 20 years. He had sung two tracks with Miles Davis, Blue Xmas from 1962, and somewhat more controversially, a song called Nothing Like You, which closes Davis's 1967 album Sorcerer on a curiously whimsical note. I'm going to sidestep that controversy by playing the title track from Bob Dorough's first LP from 1956. This is Devil May Care.

devil may care. No blues or woes, whatever comes later goes. That's how I take and I give, the devil may care. When the day is through, I suffer

Devil May Care by Bob Doro, which was covered by the likes of Diana Krall and, once again, Miles Davis. Doro also brought his witty lyrical style to other vocalists, notably his Schoolhouse Rock colleague Blossom Dearie. She's the one who sings Figure Eight for Multiplication Rock and Unpack Your Adjectives on Grammar Rock. Here, I think this is my favorite Doro Dearie collaboration, Blossom Dearie singing Bob Doro's I'm Hip.

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I'm alert, I'm awake, I'm aware. I am always on the scene, making the rounds, digging the sounds. I read Playboy magazine, 'cause I'm hip. I dig, I'm in step, when it was hip to be hip.

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I get so much out of life. Really I do, scuba-doo-boo. One more time, play Mac the Knife. Let a rip.

Blossom Deary, I'm Hip, which I think really needs to be sung by Blossom Deary. Maybe that's just me. I believe the only time Bob Dorough reached the Billboard Top 40, though, was with Mel Torme's only hit single, Comin' Home Baby. Released on Atlantic in 1962, the story goes that Torme was not a fan of the record's more R&B style. Personally, I beg to differ. Judge for yourself, though. Here's Comin' Home Baby.

Mel Torme with Coming Home Baby, with backing vocals by Dorothy Jones, Earl Jean McCrae, and Margaret Ross, who performed together as The Cookies. They had a couple top 20 hits of their own on the Dimension label, both of them written by Jerry Goffin and Carole King. Those two hits were Don't Say Nothing Bad About My Baby, and the other one, also covered by the Beatles, was Chains, and here it is.

0: Chains by the Cookies. And with that, the red string has tied itself up quite nicely with a surprising number of back and forths and twisty turns. So on that note, we'll look forward to getting tangled up in all this again next week, as I once again inform you that the Red String Radio Hour has come to an end, but the red string goes on forever. The Red String Radio Hour is written and narrated by me, Eric Klinger, and is a production of WGTE Public Media in Toledo, Ohio.
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2: 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And violinist Paul Wong and pianist Orion Weiss perform the Sonata in F Major by Mozart. I'm Kerry Frumkin. 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
4: 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From the media room at David Geffen Hall, it's the New York Philharmonic this week. And this week, we hear a complete performance of Haydn's oratorio, The Creation. This is Alec Baldwin. I hope you'll listen with me as Leonard Bernstein conducts the New York Philharmonic. The Creation of Haydn. What a devout, childlike spirit speaks from the heavenly, clear tones of Haydn's muse. What naturalness, simplicity, what perception and sensitivity. What a great artist Haydn is. Listening to his works, one is not struck by their ingenuity, and yet what an abundance of ingenious forms surround his graceful tone pictures. Words of music critic and composer Ugo Wolf from 1885, as published in an English translation in Jeff Nichols' Composers on Music. Haydn began preliminary sketches on The Creation while in London in 1794. The score was completed roughly 4 years later in Vienna, and the work had its first public performance there on Haydn's name day, March 19, 1799. The reception was overwhelmingly positive. By 1800, the work began to assume its now time-honored and integral role in Holy Week celebrations. Part of the appeal of Haydn's Creation is that the work is not merely a biblical retelling of Genesis. The text is an adaptation of Milton's Paradise Lost, and so the creation deals with religion in the broadest sense. Carl Schumann described the oratorio as having, quote, an overwhelming, believable mythology, unquote. He went on to further note that it is an example of classical and romantic pantheism, a Genesis injected with both reason and emotion. We're going to hear a recording that the Philharmonic made for Columbia Records in 1968. Soprano Judith Raskin is Gabriel. Tenor Alexander Young.